0: you laughed out loud and felt that rush of recognition and maybe relief. The more I thought about today's guest and topic, the more that skill, that gift, seemed like a profoundly effective set of curiosity practices. Greg Abel is that friend. He's founder and CEO of Abel Communications, a full-service public relations agency based in Baltimore. Greg and his team offer integrated PR and marketing, meaning they do media relations, crisis communications, creative campaigns, brand storytelling, and reputation management. I think Greg's storytelling has roots in his listening. He's one of those people who plunks himself down in the beach chair next to you and starts asking friendly, but generous, generative questions that get right into your head and heart. You get the feeling he really wants to understand not just you, but the whole ocean in which you might be swimming. So when I started to think about curiosity and communications and PR and the professional work of finding effective ways to tell our stories to one another under all sorts of circumstances, I didn't have to think very hard about whom to ask. And I wondered, how does his storytelling reflect his curiosity about and on behalf of his clients? Or how does he pique audience curiosity in service of those clients? And as consumers of oh so many stories, all the messaging and communications traffic aimed right at us, what might we want to know about how to assess the incoming? Greg's job is to get us to pay attention. Our job is to choose where and how we do that. I'm delighted to have my all-time favorite storyteller, Greg Abel, join me today from Baltimore. So welcome, Greg.
1: Lynn, that was the most fantastic introduction of my life for anything. That was so nice. Well, I really appreciate it because, as you know, from our friendship and just talking to one another over the years, I do like to, as you put it, think about the ocean in which you might be swimming. I wrote that down because I was like, that was such a cool phrase. So yeah, I mean, there's always the surface level and what people are seeing and hearing and talking about. And then there's those sort of deeper themes that I think we're all thinking about, but don't always talk about. And when I was thinking about how to prepare to be a guest on your show, and I'm honored to be here and so respectful and appreciative of your work, I wanted to, you know, what am I going to bring to the table today? And I think a conversation just around what we think of when we describe a person, a place, an experience, and how to get past sort of the mundane basic stuff and get into the juicy stuff. That to me is what makes life most interesting.
0: Yeah. Yeah. You know, you have this wonderful list of things you do on your website: collaboration, storytelling, attention getting, problem solving. And I want to start where you started, actually, with collaboration, because a client may want your services, may need your skills, but unless and until you can successfully collaborate with them, none of that's going to happen, right? So I'm wondering how you use curiosity to get the whole ball rolling. I assume you do.
1: Yeah, curiosity is everything, because we're in the business in some ways of rising expertise to the level of attention that will help a business or an organization stand out. And people are generally, not everyone, but most people, especially in maybe a professional services organization, is very focused on doing a good job for their clients, but not really tooting their own horn about how good they are at that job. And so sometimes the work and in the collaboration part is getting out of a person, you know, what makes them special that they wouldn't really usually talk about. And there's tons of examples, but one I'll give you from years ago was like, we were working with an actuarial services firm. And we joke in my firm that like the more boring, the better. Cause like, we want to be the people who find the exciting and the mundane.
0: Make actuary sexy.
1: Correct. Because there's a lot of firms, like people who think of PR might think of like movies PR or, you know, movie star PR or consumer products like public relations for an athletic brand or things like that. And there are plenty of firms who do that, and they do a good job, and that is an art and a skill. Our particular firm doesn't do that. We work with lots of businesses and nonprofits, and we're trying to help them either like sell more of their services or raise more money or just make people aware of an issue. So in the case of the actuarial firm, this goes back like a long time, but it was when the Affordable Care Act came out, Obamacare, and they had a person there who had read every word and understood it and was coaching his clients on how to deal with it. And that was a very big deal, if you remember. It was a while ago. but it's a template of sorts, because what we're always looking for and we're curious about is, what are you an expert in that can help other people? And then you create platforms for them to share that information. And sometimes that's through the press, you know, and sometimes it's through what we might think of as new media, like this format. Mm-hmm. And then sometimes it's what we might think of as, say, owned media, their own blog, their own website. And that's what, to me, you know, curiosity comes also in the form of, how do we connect a person and their message to the audience they want to reach? It used to be, and I say this all the time, it was like, you know, the newspaper, the radio, TV, and then along came the internet, and then along came mobile, and then along came social. And so the confusing part, if you kind of picture a graphic in your mind, you have like message on one side and audience in the other, and there used to be like four pipes, and now there's a million pipes.
0: Yeah, yeah.
1: And like, that's cool and fun and interesting, but also like overwhelming.
0: Yeah. So how do you get at those stories? I mean, you can't just plunk somebody down and say, tell me all your good stories. That's that. I mean, maybe that is what you do. I don't know.
1: I think it's two things. It's understanding a few of the good stories. Yes, you asked for anecdotes. What is a way in which you helped a client? Right. Tell me about it. You know, how did you work with an organization or the public to improve? I always feel like stories are best told in an example. So let me give an example. We work with a really nice organization here in Baltimore called Civic Works. Civic Works exists to create green jobs in the economy. And then they also have training programs for people to get their first jobs. It's an AmeriCorps funded program.
0: Oh, cool.
1: And one of the things they do, a really small thing, but an interesting thing, is they'll turn a vacant parking lot into a flower garden or a vegetable garden in a neighborhood that would really look nicer with a garden instead of a vacant lot. And so they go out in the community and they teach the people to go into the field and use the tools and plant the sod and water the flowers. And, you know, you can just imagine the before and after of such a thing. And that vividness, that ability to kind of go to a place that looked unkempt and turn into something beautiful, that's a really good story.
0: Yeah.
1: And when you can show that, you really do a better job of exemplifying what an organization is all about, as opposed to saying, we create green jobs for the economy and we're funded by AmeriCorps. Why don't we tell you about how we turned this particular vacant lot into this beautiful garden? And then you just start having a picture in your brain and it's so much more interesting.
0: Does it help for the client to be curious as well?
1: Yes, but they always need coaching. In other words, there are people who just get used to the interesting work that they do, because even the person with the most interesting job, I don't know, a stuntman in a movie set, after a while it becomes normal.
0: Right.
1: So all the things, athletes, you know, I'm a big sports fan. Athletes, it becomes mundane. A baseball player, they hit a home run. That's amazing. They're happy for 1 minute and then they have to go up to the next at bat. Do they have to be curious? Yeah. It's like, why did you care so much about learning every detail of the Affordable Care Act? Like, you really read that whole thing? And like, can I ask you questions? Because I want to know. It leads me to thinking too about AI a little bit. I don't want to derail us too much because AI can be a whole other thing.
0: Yeah, it's a whole different conversation.
1: Is, you know, you want experts in your life to ask the questions of, did I get this right? And so, you know, they can help in every field to be curious about what other people need to know and how they can help, how can it inform, and to some extent entertain. You know, we you know, these lives we live can be deadline driven and somewhat stressful. And one of my other core philosophies is, if you can bring some levity to the table, people really enjoy that. People want to laugh. They want to have a good time. And even in actuarial services, they want to have a good time.
0: Maybe especially in actuarial services.
1: Right.
0: So this gets exactly to this idea of kind of swimming in the ocean, right? Getting to the context. I mean, at some point in the last couple of days, I thought, you know what? Greg and I have kind of similar jobs. We do these deep content dives into very specific, kind of distributed, diverse, random sort of fields. We try to listen really hard to what's going on. And we wonder, like, what's the thing that's sticky from all of this? And I'm wondering if you feel like you have other kinds of curiosity practices that help you get at that context. I mean, I was about to say get your arms around the ocean, but I guess you can't really do that. But
1: yeah, I'll give you a couple. I don't know that their practice is so much as happenstances, and then I realize
0: Okay,
1: it later.
0: I'll take it.
1: I wish I had better practices because I'm one of those people who's always trying a new thing and has trouble sticking with it. Like, well, but one of the things I do is I read in the morning. I'll set an alarm and I'll try not to be late for work or whatever my commitment is, but I'll try to pick up fiction. I think fiction helps us just think differently about the world. And one day I said to my wife, Jennifer, who you know well, I was reading something. I was just like, why am I reading fiction? I mean, it's just, this didn't happen. I'm just like entertaining myself. Is there any point to this? I was overthinking it. And she's like, oh, I don't know, that whole thing about understanding the human condition. And it always stuck with me. It was so poignant. And it was like, yeah, like it's interesting to kind of study the human condition. And just like, we're all in this. It's a weird thing. You know, we're here in this world and we're navigating our professional lives and our personal lives. And you pass by so many people on the street or even in your car and you just, everybody's got stuff going on. That's how my brain works. I'm just like, I'm in my head a little bit. And then I try to get out of it by like just looking around and you notice that other people are dealing with stuff. And it can feel sometimes, I don't know, empowering because there's a recognition that none of this is easy. You know, if you can get real with someone and talk about what really matters to them, then I think you can get somewhere. And you have to get there sometimes by like talking about surface level things. And then you get to those deeper questions. And then, you know, Lynn, I want to share one thing that was on my mind, which is our friendship has been built over the years at times by sitting on the beach because we meet up with each other down at the beach sometimes and we'll sit there for hours. And that's a contemplative place. You know what I mean?
0: It is. We don't have it as we treat it anyway.
1: That's right. It's hard. We were just talking about this. It's hard to sit near the ocean and not think the deep thoughts. So I think that's part of this.
0: Ooh. So, So that's another, I'm feeling a curiosity practice there, right? Like put yourself where you can think.
1: Yeah. Slow down a little bit. I just think too, it's another curiosity practice I have is just to remind myself to slow down. You know, a business coach I worked with a long time ago said, you know, slow down in order to speed up. Like you can't just start fast. You have to start really slow and plan. And then if you put the right things in place, then you can go fast. But the idea that you can just go fast is a recipe for disaster.
0: You're listening to Choose to Be Curious. I'm your host, Lynn Borton. My guest today is Greg Abel. We're talking about curiosity and PR and communications.
1: Often what we're looking for in our work are great examples. And that sounds very basic, but I always tell my team, when you're writing about something and trying to describe it, make sure at least one sentence begins with, for example, and then you need to be able to fill in that blank, for example. Because, and then you have to push the client a little bit. Like, we are the best accounting firm on the East Coast. Well, explain to me why, how. Have you won awards? Do you have the most clients? Do you have the biggest growth? Are you saving people the most money? Give me an example. And so it's a meta thought too, because now I need to give you an example of how we do this. And so I would just share that we work with the state of Maryland in something called the Maryland Marketing Partnership, and they exist to encourage businesses to grow or relocate to Maryland. And Maryland has a lot going for it in terms of quality of life. So sometimes what we'll lean into are things you wouldn't expect. Like you would think it would be like, what are the tax incentives or what's the location of the plant or the equipment or the building? But we would lean into, if you move your company here and stay here, you have access to the beach or the mountains or wonderful cities and sports and culture, all within short drives. Isn't that a wonderful way to live? And when you lean into some of those things, as well as the great business stories, I think that's a good way to tell a story.
0: So that's really what gets described as the attention economy, right? In terms of our attention is this really valuable asset and others are trying to get a hold of it. But we do, we move on, we move to other things. Your job is actually to get an audience of some sort to pay attention. Think about, other than people's attention may move on, how do you think about that kind of general asset for the public?
1: Yeah, I think you have to think about the particular scenario you're working on. So let's say you were working for a law firm that focused on corporate litigation. Okay, that's a specific audience. So, and then you could think of a different one. You could think of a nonprofit that focuses on K through 12 education and needs more funding. Who do they want to reach? So it always starts with, well, who is the audience? You can't think of like the world. You start with message. What are the things you want to say? And then you go to audience. Who do we want to reach? And then those conduits start narrowing down a little more. And so, people will say, well, do you do social media? Well, yeah, I mean, I'm sure people have some kind of a social media feed or platform they work on. You don't have to do all of them. So what we help clients do is make some choices. It might not be that you do hit all the audiences all the time, but you're going to commit to some kind of a strategy and a plan where, like, okay, we think these people are probably spending time on LinkedIn and they're probably searching for litigation consultant, and we need to show up when people ask that question online. That starts to get at it. You know what I mean? Like, message audience, where do they spend time? Intercept them where they spend time.
0: But it's not just kind of being visible, right? It's also being credible. And it was really fun actually to look at your website and kind of say, oh, how does Greg position himself professionally? Nice website, by the way. And I was just really struck how much you talk about trust. And that's something that comes up a lot in curiosity conversations. I just wanted to invite you to talk a little bit about trust in the work.
1: Well, trust is everything in relationships, right? So I feel like that permeates our work because I've never wanted or have run the kind of a communications public relations firm that takes a thing that's not so good and just kind of shines it up and makes it look good, but it really isn't good. It's almost the opposite. We want to take things that are effective and excellent and make the right people aware of them so they can benefit from those people or those things. And that, to me, creates integrity in the work. And you need trust there because I have to believe the client when they're telling me that they are expert in something. We believe deeply in experts. And I think experts are under attack in our world because everyone wants to be an expert in every little thing. Just look at the public health infrastructure we have now. It's like it's hard to tell anyone something. There's a lot of misinformation. I feel bad for people because they don't know who to trust. And so if I can achieve something in terms of kind of a mission-oriented aspect to my career, it'd be like to give true experts platforms to showcase that expertise for the benefit of those they could help. And you have to have trust to do that.
0: I think so. I think so. So, what do you wish your various audiences understood about what you're trying to do with your work?
1: Okay. The capitalist in me wants like the larger companies who have reputation, opportunities, and challenges to look at a small firm in Baltimore and be like, these guys know their stuff. I don't need to hire the big New York firm. We can, like, why don't we give a shot to the people who seem to have been doing good work for about 20 years a chance to work with our company? And sometimes in this world, the money is a reality. You are constrained or freed by budget sometimes. So it's like, what do I want people to know? I think we're really good at this work. It would be great to get an opportunity to work with companies that have very ambitious goals and true experts and want to just, how do we really make it happen? That's just one thing. If you're coming at it more from like, what are the misconceptions about your organization or business or the work you do? I think the misconception is what we were talking about, that PR is about spin. That you're just trying to take that, person who got in trouble or the movie that's a clunker or the person who's really kind of not so wonderful and make them look like make some charitable donation and say, don't pay attention to that other stuff I've done. I don't want that work. That work exists, but I think the work we want is the one where like you have a credible, expert-driven company or organization. They just need to do a better job making the right people aware of it.
0: Yeah, because we're not always the best ones at telling our own stories or even understanding what it is about our story that will resonate with other people, right?
1: Correct. And I have that same challenge because I believe deeply in the competency and quality of my company's work and the people I work with. I have a wonderful team. And then my job is to make sure we get the right clients who can entrust their reputations and storytelling communications to that team. And that's the challenge. Like, how do you match that up? And it's not,
0: It's That's like full circle from where I started. So how do you figure out who's a good client?
1: It's stuff like this. Like, we want to make sure the world knows what we do. And then hopefully there's some like attraction marketing, right? Like if you put out your own content, people read that and think you have something interesting to say. Hey, maybe they'll reach out. The other is, you know, just proactive business development. Like in any business, you have a target list. You reach out once in a while and say, hey, if you're in the market, we're out here. I think the best way to do it, it's funny that I think of doctors sometimes, like let's say you sprained your ankle and you need to find a good orthopedist. You're probably asking a friend who they go to, you know, that's usually how you find a doc, a new doc, or, and it's a lot in business too. So it's a lot of referral and it's a lot of just a long, long period of doing good work so that, you know, your reputation speaks for itself, which is a little bit full circle and ironic because it's the same thing we're trying to help the clients do. We have to do for ourselves so that people will say, you know, you should call. They did a great job with my issue. And that just takes, it's like going to the gym. It's never over. you have to keep doing it.
0: Very meta, very meta.
1: It's like, I'll go to the gym and I'll be like, I'll do cardio for a half hour and I'll lift weights. And I'll be like, it's done now, right? I'm in shape. Can I be done?
0: For today. So speaking of bringing two maybe disparate things who don't think of themselves as in relationship with one another together, it is time for our big jar of wannabe analogies. Now, I happen to know that you're a fan of this exercise. So are you game?
1: I'm a fan of the show, of the exercise, of you, Lynn Borden. So all the things.
0: Okay. All right. Well, here it is, the actual jar.
1: I'm mildly terrified.
0: No, don't be terrified. And I've got random slips of paper in here with our random words. And we're going to make an analogy with whatever is on here. Okay. So yours is a parking lot. How is curiosity? Oh,
1: well, that's too easy. We just talked about a parking lot. I'll do it.
0: Mine is license plate. And I have one for the listeners, which you're probably going to be glad you didn't get. So do you want to go first or do you want me to go?
1: You go.
0: Okay. A license plate. I actually think that our individual curiosities are kind of like fingerprints. They're unique. Each of us has a kind of different recognizable pattern. And so like a license plate, right? I mean, it's a unique identifier. Hopefully I'm not being tracked by some system, but I think it's a way of recognizing identity with how we show up and being curious in the world. So how is curiosity like a parking lot?
1: See, I thought you were going to talk about vanity plates for a minute there.
0: See, this is what I love. You never know where it's going to go.
1: Parking lot. Okay. I'll go with parking lots are fascinating places. Everyone's coming and they're going, they're staying. You see different types of vehicles. You'd see different types of people, you know, and I think a parking lot is like a little snapshot of the world in which we live. So you can stay in a parking lot and just kind of cast your eyes and it's like a theater happening before your eyes of all these different types of people and machines coming and going and just kind of make some observations about the world.
0: There you go. There you go. Speaking of, you know, the duller it is, the better it is, right? A parking lot.
1: Correct. You wouldn't think it's like going to a football game, but it could be pretty fun if you put a different spin on it to use a phrase I said I don't do.
0: And listeners, yours is potato peeler. How is curiosity like a potato peeler? Let me know. Facebook, Instagram, Blue Sky, hashtag analogy. Well, Greg, I'm so glad we sat on a beach and decided that we needed to have this conversation.
1: I mean, it flew by and I could talk to you all day. I really appreciate it.
0: You've been listening to Choose to be Curious. I'm your host, Lynn Borden. Thank you for joining us here today. You can find all my shows at choosetobecurious.com. I hope you'll follow me here, there, and on Facebook, Instagram, and Blue Sky, all at Choose to be Curious, where you can share your potato peeler analogy, hashtag analogy. Many thanks to my lovely guest, Greg Abel. Links to him on my website. Thanks too to Sean Ballack for our theme music. And this is Town Market by One Such Village via Blue Dot Sessions. I hope you'll join us again next time. And until then, just to be curious.
1: We've worked with a bridge design and engineering firm for many years. They're called Majeski & Masters. They're based in Mechanicsburg, Pennsylvania. And these are people who do really interesting work. They design bridges and they fix them and they monitor that. Or some of these guys are in the field, almost sort of rappelling off of a bridge, figuring out what needs to be fixed so we are all safe when we cross that bridge. That to me, talk about curiosity, is really interesting work. And then how do you bring that to light? And then when they had a milestone anniversary, in this case, 130 years.
0: Oh, wow.
1: Which most companies just never get to, you know.
0: I'm thinking 20, 40 years maybe. Okay.
1: This is a company founded in the 1800s. And so what do you do then? Well, we just decided to have some levity with it. And one of the founders, his name is Ralph Majeski. And we did like a cardboard cutout of him. And he looks kind of old timey. And it became like a Where's Waldo thing where the people inspecting bridges all over the country would have a picture of Ralph Majeski with them. And we took a fun photo and then we posted it on social media. And it was just kind of a way to recognize this firm had been around so long, and Where's Ralph became kind of like a fun thing.
0: I think that's a cool thing too, because you inject this sort of humor, right? Which is like a speed bump for people's attention, right? You don't expect that.
1: Yes, and I love it, Lynn, because if we can make people laugh, they'll come back for more.
0: Yeah.
1: People want, I want it to just be foundational in our work. And obviously, you have to be serious sometimes. Not everything is funny. But if you take a thing that can be kind of neutral and make it enjoyable or funny or fun, you're winning.
0: Yeah.
1: Because life is hard enough.
0: A great story.

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0: You're listening to KSVR Mount Vernon and KSVU Hamilton. The historic Lincoln Theater is presenting the British musician Lloyd Cole in his new solo electric tour. His elegant solo live performances in recent years have been predominantly acoustic, but for these concert, he has decided to go electric. The performance will go from his masterful debut with Lloyd Cole and the Commotions right up to the 2023's acclaimed On Pain album. Come and hear him at the historic Lincoln Theater Sunday, October the 11th, 7:30 p.m. at 712 South 1st Street, downtown Mount Vernon. 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
1: Tonight, we welcome Joanna Sykes back to the KSVR studios. Joanna is here to talk about Arts Alive, a premier arts festival happening this weekend at Maple Hall in LeConnor. In the Northwest News Report, a new report finds sustainable farming practices produce the same yield and profit for farmers while storing massive amounts of carbon in the soil. Isabel Charlet will be here with more on that later, but first, Joanna Sykes and Holly Witte on tonight's edition of Skagit Talks.
2: This is Holly Witte with KSVR Skagit Talks, and today I am welcoming back Joanna Sykes, who is an arts commissioner in LeConnor, plus many other things. Welcome, Joanna.
3: Oh, welcome. Happy to be here.
2: Thank you. We are here today talking about a premier arts festival coming up in LeConnor, celebrating its 41st season, I think. And this is called Arts Alive. So before we talk about Arts Alive, I just want to do a little background for people who may not have you in their memory banks. Joanna has been involved in the arts and in a lot of other interesting things for a very long time. Former executive director of the Museum of Northwest Arts. You spent about 30 years helping Dale Chihuly become famous around the world. You are currently the executive director of the Northern Light School of the Arts, which is a school of the brand new LeConnor Arts Center and is about to open. And you also played polo in your youth, isn't that right?
3: I think that covers it.
2: and still active and very active on the Arts Commission, and we're delighted about that. Okay, so let's talk about what is coming up, Arts Alive, which is a major arts festival. Give us a little bit of its history and background and tell us what we can look forward to. And then we'll get to the dates.
3: I mean, Arts Alive was actually started by a LeConnor resident, Martin Hahn, and he got together with his staff and a group of community members that include artists Ed Kamuda, Paul Harrison, and Mike Clough, and they began to discuss some sort of a festival, arts festival in LeConnor that would span the winter months, you know, so they wanted to do it in November and sort of keep the downtown alive. And so this was like in the 1980s. And so they decided that this is what they were going to launch. And so this is a very homegrown thing. It has now turned into quite an impressive art event. As you know, I think Holly did say that this is our 41st year. And so that's really the impetus for it, and that's who started it, which was a community group.
2: And so today it is actually run by the LeConnor Arts Foundation, isn't that right?
3: Yes, that's right. The Arts Foundation was founded in 2021, and the whole ethos of the foundation, or why it exists, is that it raises money from the sale of the art at the event, And then the funds all go to scholarships for artists. And so all the money that comes in from the sales goes right back out to the community.
2: So let's just talk about that for a second. Is it student artists, adult artists, children artists, all artists? Anybody can apply for a scholarship? How does that work?
3: Well, I think it's open as far as there's sort of like the category of what people are doing, but it's primarily for adults or, you know, either you don't have to be 85 years old, but it usually is adults as opposed to children and so forth. And a lot of that has to do with the rigor of the classes and the quality of the types of exhibitions they wish to have.
2: Well, thank you for defining adult as 85. I've been wondering when I would start to feel like an adult. Now I know. Something to look forward to.
3: Yeah.
2: Okay. So this year there are, this is a little different this year, there are some invitational artists, I believe, coming to Arts Alive. So how does that work?
3: Well, actually, sure. The invitational artist has not just started that recently. Those are the artists that are always started when you first come in, the first artist that you see, as opposed to going upstairs to the galleries. And so that has been part of what they're doing. And oh, I had one more thing to say. When I talked about the scholarships are for art students, not for artists. I think I said for artists, but it is for art students. I started thinking of them as artists, I guess. But anyway, to qualify that one point. And so basically, so the invitational artists has been something that's always been in that main core. Then the jury show this year is new in the past, it had been an open show where people applied, but there was some sort of, you know, a very loose sort of jury process there. This year, there was a jury open. I mean, we could still call it the open show because anybody could apply. And that's a little bit different this year.
2: So the show itself is, let's get the dates down here so people know what we're talking about. October 2nd through the 5th, and it takes place in La Conner at Maple Hall.
3: Yes.
2: And it pretty much takes over all of Maple Hall.
3: Yes, it's a large event. Like this year, we also have one or two demonstrating artists. And that's something that we have not done before.
2: Oh, good. I'm glad you brought that up. So how is that going to work? What are they demonstrating?
3: Well, I'm not going to kind of go into what they're actually doing. But like one is a mandala artist, and she's doing pieces that way. And then there's one other artist that we're just finishing bringing her on. But there will be two. And I think we did ask for different people who wanted to demonstrate. And this was a new request. So I believe that, for example, that next year you'll have more artists demonstrating, you know. And I think that that is going to be something that we would like to build on for the future.
2: Okay, so you said that will take place during the show.
3: Mm-hmm.
2: I think there is an opening reception on October 2nd,
3: yes.
2: Right? At 5 o'clock.
3: At 5 o'clock. And please come. It's a great time to meet the artists. They're almost always there. And then it has, you know, librations and food. And yeah, it's full of people that, you know, different collectors, different artists from the past. It's a very gathering situation. It's kind of a more of a celebratory thing than a quote unquote opening. It just happens at the opening of the whole project. Everyone is welcome.
2: Do people need tickets?
3: No. They do not.
2: Just show up at the door and come on in. Well, right now, I will say that there is a website, of course, Arts Alive La Conner, all one word, all lowercase, artsalivelaconner.com. Please go there. And I think as of September 15th, so right now, we can look at the art online, isn't that right?
3: Yes, you can.
2: Okay. Can you talk about some of the artists who will be showing, some of the kinds of art we can expect to see?
3: Well, I think the great thing about Arts Alive is it's really so open. I mean, you know, we have carving, we have painters, we have sculptors, we have photographers. And I think that that's the really great part of it. I'm not going to necessarily call out some of the artists because I really want everyone to come, and we think of everybody as sort of the, you know, the star of the show. But one we can talk about, of course, is the sort of the kind of the guest, and he is in that invitational group. And this year we've got Christopher Bench, and the great thing about him is that he does prayer wheels. And this is the first time that he has been in Art Alive. And I think in Arts Alive. And I think that it's wonderful to come in and see his work. And yes, so it's Chris Bench, and he's an important part of the community, but he's never been in Arts Alive before. And he does these incredible prayer wheels. It's just wonderful. It's on our poster and so forth. And so, but, you know, I personally have to invite, you know, equally to come in and see all of the artists. I mean, it's such a vast array. They're working in every possible medium. They're carving, they're weaving, they're painting, they're watercolor painting, they're sculpting, they're using clay, they're not using clay. It goes on and on. And I think that's what always makes the whole event so successful. Of course, the sales to help with the scholarships, but also the fact that you can come in and you get to see all of this work in a very short period of time, and we welcome you in. And there's great conversation going on. I think that's the other thing about it. It doesn't have a formality about it. You can come in, you talk to the artists are talking to each other. It just is a very amazingly approachable way to see the creative community that we have.
2: The juried artists, is there actually judging of artwork that occurs?
3: This year, we did have two judges. We're allowing them to remain anonymous. I just think that's a good thing to do. And this was the first time. But I think, you know, having been involved in that part of it, it was just incredible flood of work that came in, that it wasn't a situation where in some shows the vast majority of people are not in because of whatever. This show really kind of reached out to as many people as humanly possible.
2: I remember last year there was a People's Choice Award.
3: Yes, and there will be a People's Choice this year due to some funding from the David Kucera Gallery and Martz Marden. We will have funding for that. For the awards, for the People Award.
2: And there is music also, is there not?
3: Yes. Yes. This year, we will have grand piano that we've always wanted to have played during the event. And so please come and enjoy his playing. He'll play almost every day.
2: And actually, the Swinomish Casino and Lodge is sponsoring his music.
3: The cost of getting the piano into place and, of course, taking care of him, which will be really wonderful.
2: So we have a lot of community support for this event, which is wonderful. Just moving away from Arts Alive for a second and on to the community, you are involved in something new, the La Conner Arts Center and the Northern Lights School of the Arts, right?
3: Yes.
2: Tell us about that.
3: Well, this is quite wonderful. We have a longtime resident of our community and has stepped up and purchased what had been the previous library in La Conner and has gone about really completely refurbishing it and equipping it to be a very impactful art school. And so it's so nice because it's a gift to the community. But then at the same time, of course, the art school will be there. But it's also open to other community organizations. And we're talking to so many different groups because they're welcomed into the space. It gives a chance for the community to come talk, to greet, and it's all arts, poetry, it's music. It's just, of course, the art school itself is at this point, you know, teaching the normal art classes that we would expect. But it really is open to have all kinds of community members. So we're working on
2: it. Is it open yet?
3: Not yet. It's going to have an open house on October the 10th. And that will go out on our new website very, very soon. And, you know, we're going to welcome people in. You can come in. You can see some teachers working. You can see some activities going on. You can also answer all kinds of questions. And we're here to service the entire community. And so different age groups. We've been working now with the Museum of the Northwest Museum of Art, but we're in conversations with other groups too.
2: Very exciting for the community. Please, everybody, go to artsaliveleconner.com. Check out the upcoming Arts Alive show. It will be fabulous. It will showcase just art from around the region, and you will stand there and be amazed how people can recreate the beauty. So, Joanna Sykes, thank you so much for joining me.
3: Thank you so much for having me.
2: This is Holly Witte for Skagit Talks on KSVR.
0: Here's the upcoming Skagit Valley College Cardinal Sports Update. Another big week for Skagit Valley College Athletics. Come out and support your Cardinals as volleyball hosts two matchups at home at the Duval Pavilion on the Mount Vernon campus, while both men's and women's soccer hit the road. On Wednesday, September the 30th, Cardinal Volleyball versus Shoreline Community College at 7 p.m. It's Welcome Back Week. The first 30 fans will receive a free Cardinal t-shirt. And on Friday, October the 2nd, at 7 p.m., the volleyball team faces off against Edmonds Community College. Friday is also Community Night. Cardinal Athletics will recognize Children of the Valley and the important work they do to support children and the families through the Skagit Valley. Children of the Valley serves under-resourced children and their families by valuing their cultural identity and empowering them through education, personal growth, and mentorship. In the world of Cardinal soccer, on Wednesday, September the 30th, the team is playing at Bellevue College. Women's at 2 p.m., men's at 4:15 p.m. And on Sunday, October the 4th, at Everett Community College, women's 12 p.m. and men's at 2:15 p.m. Go and support your Cardinal team. Here's the Northwest News Report.
1: A new report finds that sustainable farming practices produce the same yield and profit for farmers while storing massive amounts of carbon in the soil. Isabel Charlet is here with more.
4: Transitioning U.S. field crops to regenerative agriculture could capture enough carbon to offset 1.5 years of the country's total greenhouse gas emissions. That's according to a new study from Ecdysis Foundation, which aimed to show that agriculture can both feed people and protect the planet. While organic farming prohibits the use of synthetic chemicals, regenerative farming focuses on improving soil health and biodiversity while producing nutritious food and profits for farmers. Melissa Spear with Tilt Alliance in Washington State says the new research is exciting, adding many farmers in the state are moving away from conventional methods. But she says it takes time.
5: We need to recognize that it's not easy for a conventional farmer to transition to regenerative and organic. It's important to have communities that are supporting these farmers if we really hope to transition more of our conventional acres.
4: The peer-reviewed report looked at more than 2,000 farms in the country and found regenerative farms produce the same amount of food and net profits per acre as conventional. Dr. Jonathan Lundgren, founder and director of the Ecdysis Foundation, says the carbon storage potential of regenerative farming makes tech-based solutions look laughable by comparison. The report found that a regenerative food system could capture more carbon than all proposed tech-based solutions combined through 2050. However, he says

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2: For the Rock on the Line, it's a mighty good road. For the Rock on the Line, it's a road to ride.
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2: Right, you got to ride it like you're fine to get your ticket and sitting on the Rock Island Line.
3: Originally recorded by John Lomax in 1934, this song featured Kelly Pace and Arkansas State Prisoners. No, that's not a cool band name. The father and son musicologist team of John and Alan Lomax often visited prisons to record inmates. On one such visit, they met a young man by the name of Hughie Leadbetter, known to history as Lead Belly. No one's quite sure how he got the nickname. Some say he took a round of buckshot to the stomach. Some that it was a dialectical change from Leadbetter. Bluesman Big Bill Brunzi claimed it came from his reluctance to engage in chain gangs, as if with a stomach weighted down by lead.
2: I may be right and I may be wrong, but you're gonna miss me when I'm gone. For the Rock Island Line, it's a mighty good road.

0: 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I'm Brett Barry.
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3: We appreciate this investment in American manufacturing because Iowa does a lot of things really, really well. We feed and fuel the world, and now we're going to continue to be a part of the American manufacturing story.
2: Republican Representative Ashley Hinson is embracing President Donald Trump's plan to build a $15 billion steel plant in Iowa, which would create 2,000 jobs and be the largest mill in the country. Hinson is running for Senate and trails Paralympian and Democratic State Senator Josh Turek by 8%. Trump trounced former Vice President Kamala Harris by more than a dozen points in Iowa, but farmers are now struggling with high diesel prices and weak exports, thanks to the Iran war and administration trade fights. Two Iowa Republicans in close House races voted for a resolution to end the war. One Wall Street Journal poll finds Trump's approval rating the lowest of any president a month before the midterms since George H.W. Bush more than three decades ago. Generic congressional polls are favoring Democrats by more than 10 points, and surveys suggest they have a chance to win the Senate. An AARP poll has former Democratic Governor Roy Cooper up by 11 points in his bid to flip the North Carolina seat. Democratic State Representative James Tallarico has seen a slate of strong numbers in his effort to flip Texas. Blue hopes may hinge on swing state older voters, who, like many, seem focused on this election's top issue, affordability. Seniors are a huge electorate nationally, but one in seven live in poverty. Raj Shukla, with AARP Wisconsin, says Congress must expand options to save for retirement. He says that's big for the one in three Wisconsin private sector workers who lack retirement plans at their jobs. And he says voters are demanding solid protections for Social Security.
4: We are seeing conversations around Social Security and the prospect of scaling back that program, and that's just unacceptable for people who are at their very edge right now and being able to afford their way of life.
2: Near Indianapolis, one teacher is working to inspire the youngest voters. Fifth grade social studies teacher Kaylee Dominguez won this year's American Civic Education Teacher Award, in part by setting up a mock Congress with students working on the House and Senate legislative process.
5: By the time they are 18, and it's time for them to really be active and engaged citizens, they know how to do their research, they know who to talk to, they know how to vote, and they know how all of those processes work.
2: More than 30 Senate Democrats have written to warn Homeland Security Secretary Mark Wayne Mullen against sending immigration officers to the polls. Mullen has repeatedly said agents would only go to polling sites to serve outstanding warrants. But earlier this month, he said they could show up to, quote, enforce specific threats. Meanwhile, Secretary of Defense Pete Hegseth says U.S. Cyber Command and military intelligence are preparing to defend against foreign election interference. Five men arrested when thought to be planning an attack on a UK airbase used by the US have been released on bail. English authorities have not explained the about face. I'm Zimon Perez for Pacifica Network and Public News Service. 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
6: The Public News Service Tuesday afternoon update. I'm Mike Clifford. President Donald Trump is sounding off about the decision. Trump says British police should not have released on bail five men who were arrested near an airbase over a suspected bomb plot. Trump added the case might be linked to Iran, but he did

0: declined to give details. Speaking to reporters, Trump said, "I'm surprised they released them. I wouldn't have done that." Next to Tennessee, where Krista Pike, a woman who was convicted of murder 30 years ago, is set to be put to death today after her request for clemency was denied. The Guardian notes, if the execution does go through, she will be the first woman executed in the state in 200 years. Meantime, through local activity, the pushback over data center development continues to rise in rural America. Skeptics of AI say they are worried about the industry boom in Tennessee and across the country.
1: The backlash has sparked calls for 700 local moratoriums nationwide. While most data center bans are in metro areas, two-thirds of all new facilities are proposed or have been enacted in rural communities. Stephen Smith with Southern Alliance for Clean Energy believes it's time for national action.
2: People behind this technology don't fully understand it and aren't putting the proper guard rails of protections. So you would think that the federal government would be playing a role here.
1: Tennessee does not have a statewide moratorium on new data centers, but several local cities and counties have enacted temporary local pauses or zoning restrictions. This story was produced with original reporting from Julia Tilton for the Daily Yonder. Danielle Smith reporting.
0: And Arkansas was the first state in the country to ban transgender affirming care for kids.
3: The state also has a law that allows Arkansans to sue for damages if they encounter someone in a bathroom, changing room, shelter, or correctional facility who does not align with the designated sex on the restroom. It's estimated more than 10,000 transgender people live in the natural state, and the nonprofit Intransitive is there to help them feel seen and accepted. The organization Cynthia Martinez says it's easy for members to feel left out, especially during commemorations like this Hispanic Heritage Month.
4: Yeah, we have a right to be included in our fundamental to our culture. We're also trying to create more acceptance within the rest of our community.
3: I'm Frieda Ross reporting.
0: Next, young people in Illinois navigating more than just vaping when it comes to nicotine. And experts say the changing landscape can make use harder to detect. Kristen Terzakian with Truth Initiative says illegal flavored disposable vapes remain popular while discreet high nicotine pouches are gaining ground.
5: And certainly with oral nicotine pouches, they may be using them and a parent and educator would have no idea.
0: Youth vaping is at its lowest level in nearly a decade, but more than 1.4 million middle and high school students nationwide still decide to vape. This is Public News Service.
6: Regenerative agriculture in South Dakota and across the U.S. can be profitable and also help reverse climate change. That's according to a new study.
7: An Ectisys Foundation study finds that soil at regenerative farms captures 39% more carbon than on traditional farms, which in turn leads to more biodiversity and healthier food. Dr. Jonathan Lundgren, the foundation's executive director, says if food producers converted row cropping to regenerative practices in North America, it would capture and store 1 to 2 years of annual greenhouse gas emissions.
8: When you compare that to the next technological solution, the results of those other solutions are laughable compared to what our food system is capable of.
7: The study also finds crop yields on regenerative farms match national averages for traditional row crops, and the profit potential can be greater for these farms. I'm Laura Hatch reporting.
6: Next, New York advocates want to limit plastic packaging for baby food.
9: A Greenpeace report finds around 11,000 microplastic particles in each Dan and Happy Baby Organics pouch and an estimated 5,000 in a Nestle Gerber Organics pouch. Despite widespread support, the state's Packaging Reduction and Recycling Infrastructure Act failed to make it out of committee. Erica Serino with Plastic Pollution Coalition says passing bills like this are challenging because of the plastic-friendly political atmosphere.
10: Businesses are more encouraged to use plastic and other materials because of the price point. Plastic is so heavily subsidized by specifically the U.S. government, but also other governments around the world, and it is seen as kind of the default, easy, inexpensive option.
9: The bill calls for manufacturers to reduce plastic packaging by 30% over 12 years, with the first 10% reduction required by 2027. It also calls for a modest fee on packaging paid by product producers, with the money going to local taxpayers. I'm Edwin J. Vieira.
6: Finally, an Indianapolis teacher is one of just three educators nationwide receiving a national award for excellence in civics education. We get more now from our Joe Yulori.
11: Kaylee Dominguez teaches fifth grade science and social studies at Kittley Intermediate School. She is the only Indiana recipient of the 2026 American Civic Education Teacher Award. Dominguez brings civics to life with hands-on lessons, including a mock Congress that showed her students just how difficult passing a bill can be.
12: I found a way. It was messy. It was chaotic, but the kids learned from it. They're like, wow, so this is a very complicated process.
11: Dominguez divided students into a House and Senate. They wrote bills, worked through committees, and voted. One proposed extra recess. Another required their teacher, playing the president, to provide snacks every day. Dominguez threatened a veto. This story was produced with original reporting from Marilyn Odendahl for the Indiana Citizen.
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3: Hey, thanks for tuning in to Northwest Tracks. My name is Trevor. And you can catch me here, well, when I'm not doing other things that are more important. I'm here bringing you music from Oregon, from Washington, and occasionally a little focus upon and quite a bit of music from Skagit, from Whatcom, and the surrounding counties. Hey, thank you to my fabulous studio audience. Thank you for supporting Northwest music and local music whenever you can. It's always a good idea. Some incredible talent in this area and across the PNW. It's Trevor at nwtracks.com. Would love to hear from you. I'm going to be doing a little bit of a focus on music from, let's say the 90s, put it that way, from Seattle, from Oregon, from Washington, from Portland. That's going to be coming up the last half of the show. Starting off, though, this group out of Chehalis, they're going to be at Wally's Tavern in Wenatchee on the 9th of October. This is Timely Tragedy. This one's called Ego Death, here on Northwest Tracks.

0: Okay. 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
1: I lost my mind when things went awry, constantly trying to see a deal.

Northwest Tracks, that is Collins Beach. They're hailing from Anacortes, Washington area. Also, there is Coffin Break from Seattle, Our World Now. And this is Northwest Tracks, and I am Trevor, and you are a lovely studio audience. Thank you for tuning in to the program. Here in about 15 minutes, I'm going to kick off what I'm calling, well, honestly, I don't have a name for it. I'm just going to be playing some music from Portland and from Seattle, from going back to the 1990s, kind of a time trapped in time. It was a big time, big deal for myself, doing a lot of traveling between Portland and Seattle at that time period, watching the local bands that were ripping it up back in the days. Support local music wherever that local music is for you. Let's give a message to the Ticketmasters, if you will. Right here out of Bellingham, Washington, this is Cat Valley, and a new one from them called Landlord.

without leaving a note. Yeah, she tore through that house with nobody.

Let us smoke it from Dandy Warhols. This is Northwest Tracks, where I'm going to be doing some music from Portland, specifically from, about the 1990s is kind of the area I'm looking at. My name's Trevor. You can reach me, Trevor, at nwtracks.com. I kind of have an affinity for this area because I was in Portland during these 90s. The Dandy Warhols, some incredible shows back in those days. It wasn't often unusual for that band to wind up naked on stage, maybe a good portion of the audience naked as well, back at the Satyricon days. As I said, it's Trevor, and it's 90s Portland. Kicking it off, this is Heat Miser, featuring somebody you might have heard of named Elliot Smith, his band before he went solo and became a Grammy winner. This is Elliot Smith and Heat Miser doing Flame, Northwest Tracks.

This is Northwest Tracks, and that was Floater, one called Medicine Woman. Kind of putting a spotlight on 1990s Portland music. Also in there, you heard from Jollyman, one called Alien. That was from an album called Sailing, and Heat Miser did Flame. I'm Trevor. If you're listening, you can hear my voice. Give me an email. I would love to hear from you. Trevor@nwtracks.com. You can catch this program out there on YouTube. It's NW Tracks out there on the YouTube format. I would love to hear from you. If you have music, your band has music, and you're in Oregon and Washington, you can email me some MP3 files. I'd love to get it onto the air. There was a band going way back, late 80s, early 90s, called the Crazy Eights. This is Law and Order from 92.

0: KSVR, that was Quasi, one called Unto Itself. A little bit of a focus on Portland, Oregon, that band Quasi. Goes back to beginning in 1993, former spouses, San Coombs and Janet Weiss. Maybe you've heard of her before. Went on to Sleater-Kinney. My name's Trevor. My name's Trevor. Northwest Tracks, Trevor at NW Tracks. Music from Oregon and Washington, usually a little bit more indie and modern stuff right now. I'm kind of flashing back to the 90s out of Portland. This is a duo, another electronic duo, called Dahlia, one called Moving On. It's here on Northwest Tracks at KSVR.
1: Where'd you two take this elevator from, Shangri-La?

Northwest Tracks, that was Dahlia. Moving on. Music from Portland from the 1990s. This one is Daniel Riddle, his band back in the days before King Black Acid. This is Hitting Birth, one called Mayberry LSDNA. Northwest Tracks, KSVR 91.7 Community Radio.

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2: The Lincoln Theater welcomes Laura Veers back to our stage. 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KSVR would like to thank the Skagit County Fairgrounds for their support. Here is a KSVR news brief. Washington's largest utility wants to charge its customers more. Puget Sound Energy is asking regulators to approve a $1.5 billion in rate increases over the next 3 years. The utility is giving customers a chance to weigh in. KOW's John Ryan reports.
3: By its third year, the proposal would cost a typical PSE customer an extra $600 a year. The utility says it's needed to build more power plants as demand increases. Environmentalists and low-income advocates are opposing the rate hike and PSE's plan to build more gas power plants. Victor Zertucci is an attorney with Earth Justice.
4: There are cheaper and cleaner alternatives that are available to the company.
3: State law requires power supplies to be carbon neutral by 2030 to help fight climate change. The Washington Utilities and Transportation Commission is holding a public comment hearing on the request tonight in Lacey and an online hearing next week. I'm John Ryan reporting.

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Everything But the Girl right there with Low Tide of the Night from the album Temperamental. It's got a great mood to it, that song. Of course, Tracy Thorn there on vocals. And yeah, cool way to start things out. Hope you all survived the downpour we had today. It's nice to get some rain. Now it's over with, I think. We'll see. Anyway, here we are. My name is Ben. This is the House Music Program on Skagit Valley College Community Radio, KSVR Mount Vernon, and KSVU Hamilton Concrete. 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And here we are, another Tuesday night, September the 29th. End of September, we are at nearly. Anyway, as always, thank you for tuning in. We're going to keep it a little down tempo to start off with, but then we'll bring it up just a tad, at least. We'll see where we get. Here's Harlem Zip Code. The song is called Where Will You Go?

Start Receiving by Jay Axel and Astrid Suryanto, title track from the album. And that concludes our little prelude here to kick off the house music program this evening. We had Andy Cato in there with a nice instrumental called South of Mexico City from the Times and Places EP. And we had Harlem Zip Code with Where Will You Go, which you can find on the album Color World Soul, also on the Om Lounge Volume 9 compilation where I first heard it. It's coming up on 8:20 p.m. here on Skagit Valley College Community Radio, KSVR Mount Vernon, and KSVU Hamilton Concrete. Now let's bring the tempo up just a little bit. Nothing excessive, mind you. Here's Ananda Project featuring Gail Addison on vocals. It's called Love Again.

Read Everything right there, a song called Un Dimanche Après Midi from the album Long Way Home. Here we are about a minute away from 9 p.m. and the halfway point of tonight's house music program. 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We had a whole interesting selection of tracks in that last set. Before Fred Everything, we had Symphonia, a.k.a. Paul Simpson, a song from 1986 called You and Me. We had Mr. Fingers with another oldie that was Closer. That was the classic Sasha Jazz Odyssey remix. We had Alison Crockett with a fairly recent tune called Crossroads. That was the DJ Spinna remix. And we had Juan Horney featuring Jerry Dexter, a song called Stuck in the Middle. So, now we've got you all caught up. I'd like to remind folks, we are a listener-supported community radio station. 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Anyway, let's keep on going. Here's Carl Craig. The song is called Televised Green Smoke.

All right, second song this evening from Miguel Miggs. Is that right? I don't even know. Here we go. Anyway, so far, that was Eric's old school revival dub. Very cool tune, good remix. Before that, we had a wonderful obscure tune from Japan by Cruel Grand Orchestra. It's You Are More Than Paradise. That was the Freaks Switching Channels 12-inch mix. We had Vic Lavender with Autumn in Chicago from the PM Blues EP. We started off with Carl Craig and Televised Green Smoke from More Songs About Food and Revolutionary Art. Great name, great theme. And so here we are. Hope you're enjoying the show. It's coming up on 9:26. This is KSVR Mount Vernon and KSVU Hamilton Concrete. Here's Jimster. The song is called Crave, featuring Florence Rawlings.

Right. Mad props right there to Orlando Vorn for his deep house remix there of Running Up That Hill by Kate Bush. Classic song made popular a few years ago on Stranger Things, at least made re-popular. Brought back into the social consciousness. But great remix. Beautiful house music piano sample there to tie things together. Just great. And before that, we had Sure I Can, nice instrumental called Singapore, and Jimster with Crave, featuring Florence Rawlings on vocals from the album Silent Stars. And, you know, it's been a while since I played some Solu music, at least it seems like it. Haven't played them tonight yet, but we're going to change that now. Here's Solu music featuring Gabby Law, so it's one of their recent productions. It's a song called The Other Side.

All right. You have been listening to the House Music Program, Deep and Soulful House Music, here on Skagit Valley College Community Radio. My name is Ben. I am your host. Thank you so much for tuning in tonight. Hope you've had a good time. We are running out of time here. We're going to finish things off with a nice long tune to play you out. Speaking of nice long tunes, that was Solu Music featuring Gabby Law on vocals. The song was called The Other Side. And this is KSVR Mount Vernon and KSVU Hamilton Concrete, 91.7 FM here in the greater Mount Vernon area and 90.1 FM upriver. 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Now, I know, dear listener, that at some point in your life, you probably wondered to yourself, well, what would it be like to cover a Bee Gees tune as a deep house track? So here is exactly what that is. It's Lazy Grace featuring the wonderful Billy Godfrey on vocals with a somewhat house version of How Deep Is Your Love. All right, here it goes. Have a great week. See you next time. Good night.

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2: That's right. You are tuned in to Cafe Chill. Your host, Seth, here once again, and as always, bringing you a large spread of instrumental electronic sounds for you to hang out and relax to, soundtrack your adventures, or even just a little bit of people watching to. That's something that I found myself doing a little bit more of again recently. It's been kind of cool. We got some fresh sounds from Orange Crush in this hour of the show, some late 2026 audio pieces, a little bit of Lamping in the mix, who released the awesome exploratory album Waypoints, as well as the always lovely sounds of Susuma Yokota. So all that and much more coming your way. You're hanging out at Cafe Chill.

0: Your home for chill and down-tempo music. This is Cafe Chill.
1: That's right. You are hanging out here at Cafe Chill. I am your host, Seth, supplying you with a wide variety of sounds, including a little bit of a cosmic endeavor that we'll get to a bit later on. I've been playing a bit more No Man's Sky recently, just kind of writing some stories in my head. It also helps that I've been reading a little bit of Paul French or Isaac Asimov, some of the early stuff, the shorter stories, which I had never actually gotten around to before. And that's really been fueling a lot of the music I've been listening to lately, sort of the classic synthesized sci-fi soundtrack. And I was never huge on sci-fi, but every now and then I kind of get that itch. And this is one of those times where I've really been feeding the hunger for it. So you're going to get a little bit of that in this hour, but not all the way through. Don't worry if it's not your thing. The music is still fantastic. Right now I'm going to start you off with some classic broadcast. Microtonics 20 coming your way right here on Cafe Chill.

0: This is Cafe Chill. Chill. Chill. Chill.
1: Cafe Chill. Coming out of those David Lynchian sounds. Artist Akemi Sato, the song Stress / Izumi Stays Out Late, released in 2024 on an original motion picture soundtrack, which I believe is actually fictional, as in the film I don't think exists. It is called Miyoro Iwa. If you can find this anywhere, please send it my way. I've done some digging and everything, but I cannot find any film that exists that contains this soundtrack. I think that idea alone is really cool anyway, even when I first came across this album. Just to kind of create this fictional soundtrack. Definitely not the first person to have done it. We have played a few artists here like that before, but I just love the idea. It's great exercise. Two songs back, a little bit of Alex Cassian and Spooky. A song titled Orange Colored Liquid Part 2, that is from the Orange Colored Liquid EP that released in 2025. Kind of keeping it thematic, we had artist Orange Crush with the song Pensacola Dream, a single from late 26. And we opened up with a short one from Broadcast. That song is titled Microtonics 20. There are at least, I think, 21 songs in this Microtonics Volume 1 and 2, so that would be 20 there for you. Beautiful album, always great to listen to. A slight hauntological vibe. Alright, we are going to head out on a little bit of an expedition here. Artist Lamping released an album titled Waypoints. And all the track titles are coordinates, so this is track 7 off the album. Maybe I'll actually give you the track name later. Enjoy!

0: This is Cafe Chill.
1: Cafe Chill. Coming out of those buzzing sounds of artist Neeta, N-E-E-T-A. That is the song Beechwood. You can find that on the EP by the same title, released in 2022. Artist Christ back there, with a period at the end, the song Making a Snow Angel, originally released in 2007 on the album Blue Shift Emissions, but I believe it did get a remaster relatively recently. Christ also being one of the sort of few outside helping hands in some earlier Boards of Canada music, played a somewhat small role anyway, which I always found interesting. It's always cool going back and finding some of these connected artists, of course, because you know Boards is such a huge influence on the creation of this show. Yeah. Taking it back three songs for you, a little bit of Prism and Susumu Yokota with the song Crystal Mist, originally released back in 97 on the album Fallen Angel. A bit of Frequency Control Center with Pattern Machine from the album Analogs of Traces. Then, of course, we had a relatively new one from artist Lamping off of the 2026 album Waypoints. Each song on this album is a pair of coordinates, and it's really cool. I highly recommend just going into a map somewhere, typing them in or copy-pasting them, and checking out where each one leads you. This one was from track 7. I did say earlier that I might read these coordinates out. They're kind of long, and I'm not sure any of you are going to be writing them down anyway. So again, that is track 7 off of the album Waypoints by Lamping. My name's Seth. You're hanging out at Cafe Chill, and I hope you're having a lovely time doing so. We got some Aerovane coming at you next. I hope you enjoy.

0: Cafe Chill.
1: Spike in the energy near the tail end of this hour with a little bit of Emancipator. The song Coda, K-O-D-A, a single released in late 26. Always nice to have some fresh Emancipator in the mix for ya. A little bit different, a little bit of an outlier with the rest of the music there, but it's nice to mix things up a little bit. We had some Ghoul Panda back there, the song I Am Real Punk from the 2016 release Good Luck and Do Your Best. Always love that positive messaging there. Of course, some Boards of Canada, because I did speak of them earlier. The song Day Van Cowboy from the Campfire Head Phase. And then we had some Aerovane with Cry Osaka Cry. That is the 2023 remaster. Thank you so much for tuning in and hanging out here at Cafe Chill. This show is produced by myself, Seth, and our executive producer is Richard J. Dalton. Visit us online at cafechill.org. Funding for this program is provided in part by listeners like you. As always, I've been your host, Seth. Stay well, and keep your ears out for more Cafe Chill.
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0: Skagit Valley College participates every year in the Champions of Diversity Award, with young multicultural leaders in Skagit, Island, and San Juan counties promoting diversity in their schools and communities. Selected seniors also receive scholarships from local individuals, businesses, and Washington State colleges and universities.
1: Here's a lovely song. I want to dedicate this one to my wife.

0: Ricky made a Bill Monroe tribute record called Big Mun. Had a big big picture of my bicep on it.
1: Yeah, it was yours.
0: Yeah. Got these serious guns here, man. I've been working on them. Yeah. Anyway, the first song on this record, if you buy it, and you can get past the incredible cover and get to the first song, you will find a version of the old traditional song, Darling Corey, played in a unique fashion that endeared me once again to the IBMA. This is Ben Helsin, everyone, ladies and gentlemen, the newest member. He's actually from Kentucky. So go ahead, Ben. Here's to you.
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I'll put on my best gown and go painting this town.

Have you seen the well-to-do up and down Park Avenue on that famous thoroughfare with their noses in the air? 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Dressed up like a $1 million trooper, trying hard to look like Gary Cooper. Super duper, come let's mix, where Rockefellers walk with sticks or umbrellas in their mitts. Putting on the wrist.

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The richest man has nothing. 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

Train to Nowhere, hosted by The Lost Cause, is a journey that takes you down many different tracks of music. Whether it be rock, country, blues, folk, Americana, even some comedy mixed in, this train will cover it. The title of the show explains what the show is about. There is no final destination. It is about the journey of discussing and listening to music. So climb aboard if you dare. Thursday on KSVR from 2 to 3.

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Their brands were still on fire and their hooves were made of steel. Their horns were black and shiny and their hot breath he could feel. A bolt of fear went through him as they thundered through the sky, for he saw the riders coming.

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They're riding hard to catch that herd, but they ain't caught 'em yet. 'Cause they've got to ride forever on that range up in the sky, on horses snorting fire.

As the riders loped on by him, he heard one call his name. If you want to save your soul from hell, a riding on our reins, then cowboy, change your ways today, or with us you will ride, a trying to catch the devil's

The Train to Nowhere, hosted by The Lost Cause, is a journey that takes you down many different tracks of music. Whether it be rock, country, blues, folk, Americana, even some comedy mixed in, this train will cover it. The title of the show explains what the show is about. There is no final destination. It is about the journey of discussing and listening to music. So climb aboard if you dare. Thursday on KSVR from 2 to 3.

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Hey, how you doing? I just came by to say hello. I work for the gas company, and I just happened to be in the neighborhood. You know, I was thinking you must get tired of working that rake and that hoe, and I could make you lots more money than those potatoes. I know you've probably heard lots of that propaganda about how fracking is bad for the environment, and we are out to destroy the land and blah, blah. Don't believe it. It's safe as the day is long. We drill, you collect money, no.

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0: 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Edgefield on Music will continue from 9 to 10 with the Classical Hour. Following that, from 10 to 12, you can call in and request what you'd like. I have a wide selection of music just all over the map, so let's see what we can do every Monday.
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Welcome. This is Dr. Michio Kaku, Professor of Theoretical Physics at the City College and the Graduate Center of the City University of New York. And this is Exploration. Every week at Exploration, we discuss the fascinating world of science and its impact on society. Well, today on Exploration, we're going to discuss some of the strangest phenomena in the entire universe. In the first half hour, we're going to be talking about black holes, which were once considered to be science fiction, and yet now we see them by the thousands, one of them raging at the very center of our own Milky Way galaxy. And we have with us today one of the world's leading authorities on black holes, Dr. Fulvia Melia of the University of Arizona, and he's going to be walking us through, giving us a guided tour of the most strangest phenomenon in the universe, black holes. And then we're going to go one step farther. What happens if you go through a black hole? Some people think, even though it's just a theory,

theory that perhaps it could be used as a time machine. And in fact, in the second half of Exploration, we're going to bring on a Princeton physicist, Dr. Richard Gott, who has, believe it or not, his own blueprint for a time machine. That's right. So in the second half of Exploration, we're going to talk about time travel. Now, the ultimate framework for discussing black holes and time machines is Einstein's theory of general relativity. Now, you don't have to be a physicist to appreciate the subtlety and the beauty of Einstein's theory. It's that space and time are not flat and uninteresting. Space and time, according to Einstein, can be a fabric that can be stretched, a fabric that may even be ripped. So if you take a look at a black hole, you're looking at a region of space and time where it's so distorted that the fabric of space and time actually can rip. So it's basically a dead star, a star whose gravity is so enormous that it allows you to actually rip the fabric of space and time. These are black holes, and we see one right at the center of the Milky Way galaxy. You can even see one tonight. Tonight, look up in the direction of Sagittarius. That's the center of the Milky Way galaxy, which by rights should be a gigantic fireball, but unfortunately is obscured by dust clouds. At the very center, you find a gigantic black hole. It weighs 2 to 3 million times the mass of our sun, and it's at the very center of the Milky Way. Well, what happens if you go through a black hole? No one's ever done it. No one knows for sure. But some people think that perhaps these massive distortions of space and time could give you a time machine. That is, if time is a river, then why not have the river of time make whirlpools or perhaps even fork into two rivers? And so once again, our first special guest will discuss black holes. He's Dr. Fulvia Melia of the University of Arizona, one of the world's leading authorities on black holes. And then in the second half of Exploration, we're going to bring on Dr. Richard Gott, professor of physics at Princeton University, where Einstein used to work. And he's going to be talking about time machines. Do Einstein's equations allow you to perhaps go backwards in time, perhaps meet your teenage mother before you're born, and what happens if she falls in love with you? Well, you're in deep doo-doo if that ever happens.

0: And now I'd like to introduce our special guest for today. We're very delighted to have with us Dr. Fulvia Melia. He is the chairman of the physics department at the University of Arizona at Tucson, one of the centers of black hole physics. And he's the author of a new book called The Edge of Infinity, about black holes. So let's now get a few definitions off the ground before we head right into the center of a black hole. First of all, what is a black hole? Well, a black hole is an object whose escape velocity is the speed of light. In other words, light itself cannot escape a black hole. In other words, everything falls in, but nothing falls out. And then surrounding the black hole, there is a sphere called the event horizon. And the event horizon is the point of no return. If you fall through that imaginary sphere, you get sucked right into the black hole and you never come out again. And lastly, we have two types of black holes. Stellar black holes, that is, old stars that peter out and collapse into a black hole. And galactic black holes, like at the center of the Milky Way galaxy itself, right in our own backyard. So once again, our special guest today is Dr. Fulvia Melia. And we are talking about one of the strangest objects in the universe, and that is the black hole. The first question for you is, how did you first get interested in physics and astronomy?
1: Well, I actually grew up in Melbourne, and I don't know if all of your listeners have had the opportunity of visiting the Southern Hemisphere, but looking up at the sky from the Southern Hemisphere, one gets quite a different view than from the Northern Hemisphere. The Milky Way, for example, is very easily seen, and it stretches from one horizon to the next, and it fills the cosmic vault. And when I was small, I remember almost every evening just going outdoors and just looking at the stars and the Milky Way for hours and hours and hours. And I would say that that's probably what started me off. With that, of course, comes the natural curiosity of how things work and what these objects are. And one is led, I think, in most cases, to a study of physics. And that's what got me into physics and astronomy, I would say.
0: And Arizona is one of the world's leading centers for astronomical research, I understand. So what is it like to be in Arizona versus being in New York City, to be able to look up at the night sky and see the Milky Way, and also to be at the very forefront of telescope technology?
1: Well, that's the interesting comparison, of course, because even though I usually tell my friends, especially the ones overseas, even though we belong to the same country, the southwest of the United States, is really very, very different from the Northeast, as I think everybody realizes. Here in Arizona, the skies are almost always clear. It's not a coincidence that many of the national and now the international telescope facilities are being built here. We get very little cloud cover during the year, so going out in the evenings, whether using a telescope or not, presents quite a glorious experience. It's a wonderful opportunity to feel the magnitude of the skies and the objects there. And of course, for research, especially for the observers and people who build instruments eventually placed on the telescopes with which these observations are made, there are very few places on the planet better than this to do studies such as this. The clarity of the skies and also the access to objects, not only in the Northern Hemisphere, but those approaching what one would see from the Southern Hemisphere. Of course, Earth's rim prevents us from seeing all of the portion of the Milky Way that would be accessible from the south, but nonetheless, during a portion of the year, we can still see the center of the galaxy, for example, which is close to the southern horizon for us here in Arizona. But other than the skies here, the only other place that would present a comparable opportunity for studying these objects would be from countries such as Chile, which of course is way down south. So as far as we here in the United States are concerned, unless we want to travel to South America, this is probably the place to do this type of work.
0: And also, tell us a little bit about how stars die and the formation of black holes.
1: Right. Well, this, of course, is an ongoing investigation. We think we understand some pieces of the puzzle. Not everything is known. It's quite a long story. black holes can actually form in several ways, and it's not clear that the supermassive objects that we see in the nuclei of galaxies form through the stellar process of life and then death. They may have formed in other ways, and we may come back to this in a few moments when we talk about the genesis of these objects early on after the Big Bang. But in terms of the smaller black holes, like the ones like Cygnus X-1, for example, these are the objects that we think weigh perhaps 10 to 20 times as much as the Sun. As far as these objects are concerned, most of them are produced when a very massive star, and by very massive we mean something, an object that weighs anywhere between 30 to 50 times the mass of the Sun, burns its nuclear fuel rather quickly, it turns out, because the more massive the object is, the faster it burns the fuel, and then eventually loses that internal support that prevents it from collapsing to the middle. It's the heat generated from nuclear burning that preserves the star during the main part of its life, like the Sun is now. And at the end, when that nuclear fuel is burned to heavier elements, such as carbon and eventually to iron, the heat generation stops and the material can't support itself anymore and collapses into the middle, at which point a supernova explosion ensues, and the remnant, depending on how massive the original star was, can sometimes be a black hole with a mass somewhere between a couple of solar masses and 10 to 20, as I said earlier. So the vast majority of black holes about which we know, and there are some billion of these in the galaxy, probably formed in this way. But there is another class of objects, like the one at the center of our galaxy and the center of many other galaxies, such as the Andromeda Galaxy, our sister galaxy. These objects have a mass anywhere between a million to several billion times the mass of the Sun. And although some of them may have started as seeds from supernova explosions a long, long time ago and eventually have grown to the point where they are now, it's not clear that all of them could have formed that way. And the reason I say that, and this would lead into another part of the story, the reason I say that is that we now have very, very strong evidence that at least some of these supermassive objects were formed only 700 million years after the Big Bang, much, much earlier than the formation of galaxies and much of the structure that we see in the universe today. So it's starting to look like there was some other mechanism, some other process that led to this early collapse and this catastrophic creation of very strong gravity surrounding these objects, which probably also then acted as nucleation sites that attracted other matter towards them. And that matter, we think, in many cases, may have led to the formation of galaxies. So the odd thing now is that we may actually owe our existence to the formation of these supermassive black holes, because they may have been the seeds that created galaxies, which then, of course, created stars within them and planets and life and so on. So it's quite a long, complex story, and we don't know all the details yet, but some of the pieces of the puzzle are starting to emerge, in that there definitely appear to be several classes of these, and one class having to do with the supermassive objects somehow had a genesis much, much earlier than we thought before, and how they formed is not entirely clear yet.
0: Well, I have a question that many young people ask about black holes. First of all, black holes suck in everything. Even light itself cannot escape. In some sense, they're the ultimate roach hotel, and the Hubble Space Telescope has photographed black holes eating up whole star systems. So in other words, things check into a black hole, but nothing ever checks out. Well, then the question is, well, a black hole should be invisible. Even light itself cannot escape from a black hole. Therefore, a black hole should be invisible. And yet we have the Hubble Space Telescope taking photographs of perhaps hundreds of black holes in outer space. And so then the question is, how do you photograph something that is invisible?
1: Right. This is this is what's really generating much of the excitement these days with theoretical astrophysicists and, of course, the physics community in general. What telescopes that have been built up to this point have seen so far is not really the black hole itself, but what they see is light produced by matter falling into the black hole. Their resolution is not yet good enough for them to make an image of the black hole itself, the event horizon, which is the surface beyond which nothing can escape, including light. So if we really could see the black hole itself, what we would see is a dark shadow in front of a curtain of light. The curtain of light presumably would be produced by matter behind the black hole relative to us, and the black hole would absorb all of the light produced behind it or redirect it away from our line of sight, because gravity can bend the path of light. And so we would see a dark shadow. That's what a black hole would look like if we had a camera with such clarity, such spatial resolution, that we could see detail down to that size. It does look like by the end of the decade, we may have the capability of actually forming such an image. But for now, telescopes such as Hubble and Chandra have not been able to do that yet. So instead, what they show us is images, or what they produce is images of matter falling into the black hole from larger distances, distances much further away than the event horizon itself. Both have done spectacularly in this regard, though. Both Chandra, the X-ray telescope, and Hubble have each produced a very deep image of certain patches of the sky. By deep, we mean that there were patches in the sky, such as one in the constellation of Ursa Major, where there are very, very few objects within our own galaxy inside of that patch. And so it's like looking through a relatively open window to distances much further away than objects within our galaxy. And what they were able to do by staring at these patches was to collect light from objects some 10 to 12 billion light years away. In other words, objects that were producing this light only 700 to 800, 900 million years after the Big Bang. And what they see when they look at these patches is very bright objects, either X-ray objects or ultraviolet or infrared objects in the case of Hubble, objects that number as many as 500 within a region only the size of the full moon. So if you can imagine with your eye looking at a part of the sky that has the size of the full moon, within such a region, these telescopes have been able to produce images of as many as 500 of these objects. And these objects are so far away, they're so bright, that the only way that they could produce this much light is if they're black holes absorbing matter from their environment and converting gravitational and rest mass energy into light. So we believe that when we look at these patches, most of the objects that we see, most of the 500, must be supermassive black holes at that distance in the universe. And what's interesting is that when one extrapolates over the whole sky, these numbers correspond to total numbers of some 300 to 400 million such objects. And we know that that's not all that's there, because that's what we can count, that's what we can see. But some of these objects are probably also obscured by dusty matter falling in towards them, and so it's not clear that we're seeing everything. So the best that we can say is that there must be at least 300 million of these supermassive black holes spread throughout the cosmos. Chandra, of course, has gone on and done even much better than that. It's allowed us to look at the supermassive black hole at the center of our own galaxy with even better clarity, because it's much closer than the others. It's only 25,000 light years away compared to the 12 billion light years of many of these other objects near the beginning of the universe's life. And because this object at the center of our galaxy is so close, we've been able to study it with Chandra and now other instruments as well, the European Space Agency has its own X-ray telescope called XMM Newton, which has done similarly spectacular studies of these objects. But with Chandra, we've been able to see the X-rays produced by the black hole at the center of our galaxy with enough resolution that we can actually place the source, the location of the emitting plasma, within a region no bigger than the distance between the Earth and the Sun. In addition, this object seems to explode roughly once a day, producing a flare of X-rays. The X-ray intensity during these events goes up by anywhere between 30 and 200 times what the intensity is during the quiescent state. And so for a couple of hours, the black hole at the center of our galaxy shines much, much brighter than it otherwise does. And what's intriguing now, and these are the latest results that haven't even been published in the literature, what's intriguing now is that there is very clear evidence that during these events, we can see a periodic pulse. It's like the heartbeat of this object. There's a periodic pulse that occurs roughly once every 20 minutes. The natural interpretation for this, and again, it hasn't been published yet, so we have to look at this more carefully and make sure that we've ruled out all the other possibilities, but the natural interpretation is that what we're looking at is a phenomenon associated with X-rays being produced in a region orbiting the black hole within a distance only 3 to 4 times the size of the event horizon. So although we can't see the event horizon just yet with Chandra or Hubble, nonetheless, we're seeing a phenomenon associated with emission that's occurring only 2 to 3 times the size of the event horizon. It's similar to what would happen if you imagine putting a searchlight on a planet and being in its focal cone only when the searchlight is pointing towards you. And so you would see a pulse every time the planet goes around the sun, which would then lead to a periodicity or a period of 1 year in the case of the Earth, because that's how long it takes the Earth to go around the sun. So it's a similar phenomenon with the black hole at the galactic center. We see this pulsation roughly every 20 minutes. And so we interpret that as being a part of the plasma in orbit around the black hole, and the distance that corresponds to that period is about 3 times the size of the event horizon. So these are some of the most exciting things that are happening now as we speak, and the prospects will get only better as time passes and Chandra and XMM continue to look and discover additional activity and also with the next generation of telescopes in the pipeline now.
0: Now, everyone asks the question, what happens if you fall into a black hole? No one's ever done that, of course, but could you explain some of the distortions of space-time that occur if you were to fall into a black hole and someone were to observe you falling into a black hole from a distant planet?
1: Right, and the answer to that, of course, depends, not surprisingly, on how massive the black hole is. What one would see falling through the event horizon differs depending on how massive the black hole is compared to the mass of the object or the body falling in. It turns out that for a massive object like the one at the galactic center, which we now understand has roughly 3 million solar masses worth of material contained within it, falling through the event horizon of an object like that, a person would actually not see very much, would actually not feel very strong effects on his or her body. There would be other distortions to the light, but we'll come back to that in a moment. The point is that what happens physically to matter falling through the event horizon depends on how big the object falling in is compared to how big the event horizon is. And the size of the event horizon scales with the mass of the black hole. So, for example, if the sun were to shrink down to the size of a black hole, its event horizon would have a radius of only 3 kilometers, smaller than a city. Whereas the black hole at the galactic center has an event horizon with a radius about 1/20th the distance between the Earth and the Sun, which is much, much bigger, of course, than 3 kilometers. And it's the difference or the comparison between the size of the event horizon and the size of the object falling in that determines how much physical damage, if we can put it that way, is done to the object falling in. So because our body is so small compared to the size of the event horizon of the black hole, the galactic center, we could fall right through and not feel very much physical damage. We wouldn't get distorted or pulled or stretched or compressed. We would be able to pass through the event horizon, and then other catastrophic events would ensue, I'm sure, after that. But the process of falling in wouldn't do damage to us. On the other hand, if we were to fall through a smaller black hole, like the Sun, again, if the Sun were to be compressed to 3 kilometers size, then our body would get stretched at first, pulled apart, and catastrophic damage would follow. We would be disintegrated, and only the atoms and molecules would fall through. So the physical damage is different depending on the size. And a good analogy would be compare standing on the surface of the Earth, where the surface of the Earth, even though it's spherical, looks flat to us because it's so much bigger than us, and then standing on the dome of a cathedral. The dome is also quasi-spherical at the top, but because the size of the sphere is much smaller compared to the Earth and much closer to our size, we feel the curvature of the dome much, much more. And so that's the analogy. A small black hole, because of its greater curvature relative to us, would do more damage to our body falling through than a big black hole does. Now, that's as far as physical damage is concerned. But what we see, though, would be less dependent on the size, and there would be significant distortion to the light path progressively as we get closer and closer to the event horizon. So light, because of gravitational redshift, meaning that photons have progressively less and less energy, not speed. The speed of light is always the same, but the energy of the photons decreases relative to us at infinity as they get closer and closer to the event horizon. Because of that decreasing energy, we have greater and greater difficulty seeing the light. Eventually, as the as the light reaches the event horizon, it's lost all of its energy relative to what we see, and so we wouldn't be able to even detect the light anymore, even though it would still be coming out until it passes through the event horizon, and then beyond that, we wouldn't see it anymore. But as we fall in, because of this effect, we would tend to see primarily light concentrated closer and closer to the zenith angle, right above our head. So as we get closer to the event horizon, we see a progressively smaller cone of light from the rest of the universe until that point when we cross the event horizon itself, and only the light coming directly down would be visible to us. And so we would see these significant distortions because of the light bending and the gravitational redshift. And when we cross the event horizon, then, of course, nothing can go back out, so we can't communicate with the outside world. But what we would see is only light falling directly inwards towards us.

Well, I'm afraid that's it for the first part of Exploration. Once again, our first special guest was Professor Fulvia Melia, Professor of Astronomy at the University of Arizona. And in the second half, we bring on Professor Richard Gott of Princeton University, who is the creator of his own version of a time machine. And if you want a copy of today's program, call the Pacifica Program Service at 1-800-735-0230. That's 1-800-735-0230. And be sure to check out my website. It's www.mkaku.org, mkaku.org.

Welcome back to Exploration. Once again, this is Dr. Michio Kaku, Professor of Theoretical Physics at the City College and the Graduate Center of the City University of New York, and this is the second half of Exploration. In the first half of Exploration, we begin a discussion with Dr. Fulvio Melia. He is a professor of astronomy at the University of Arizona and one of the leading experts on black hole physics. And as we said before, black holes are not science fiction. We see these things in outer space. They gobble up entire star systems. But then that leaves open the question, well, if black holes can eat up entire star systems, where do the stars go? Well, to be blunt about it, we physicists don't really know. There's a controversy among physicists as to what happens. Some people think that stars are simply crushed into nothingness and, well, that's it. Period. End of story. The black hole has just had lunch. Other people say, well, not so fast. Perhaps black holes can be gateways. Gateways to another universe. And then the question is, well, what lies on the other end of that universe? And again, we're now entering the realm of science fiction because Einstein's equations break down. They break down at the two most interesting points in space and time. First, the center of a black hole. Einstein's equations are useless at that point. Einstein's equations do predict that black holes might be used as time machines or gateways to other universes, but these equations are unreliable because the gravitational force at the center of a black hole becomes infinite, and that's nonsense. It just means that Einstein's equations are incomplete. The second place where Einstein's equations break down is the center of the Big Bang, another very interesting place. We simply don't know what happened before the Big Bang. Well, now we have something called string theory, which is what I do for a living. That's my day job. And in principle, we might be able to answer these questions of what happens if you go through a black hole or what happens if you go before the Big Bang. And string theory seems to indicate that if our universe is a bubble of some sort, then there are perhaps other bubble universes out there that are also expanding. And if these bubble universes collide, or these bubble universes peel off a baby universe, then perhaps that's the Big Bang. So it's fair game now to ask what happened before the Big Bang. But what about time travel? Well, again, we have to rely on string theory. String theory is not advanced enough to answer that question. But if time is a river, as Einstein said, then that leaves open the possibility that the river of time can have whirlpools. And if the river of time has whirlpools, these are called closed time-like loops, and it allows you to leave, let's say, your office, and come back before you left. In other words, you might be able to come back yesterday. Now, this, of course, is all nonsense, you might say to yourself, but hey, these are logical conclusions of Einstein's equations and perhaps may even be allowed by string theory. So our next guest is Dr. Richard Gott of Princeton talking about time travel.

0: And now I'd like to introduce our very special guest today. Once again, we have with us Professor J. Richard Gott III. He's a professor at Princeton University, and he's the author of a book called Time Travel in Einstein's Universe, The Physical Possibilities of Travel Through Time. Now, just remember that we're not talking about some inventor in a laboratory in his basement creating a time machine by which you can erase certain rather embarrassing events in your history. We are, in fact, talking about hard physics. We're talking about, perhaps, one day, a civilization much more advanced than ours, or perhaps maybe even our descendants thousands of years from now, may have the ability to manipulate the energy of a star, in which case they may be able to create a time machine capable of changing the past. And so the question is time travel possible, given the fact that there are all sorts of horrible paradoxes you can get if you go backwards in time, for example, and shoot your parents before you're born? So once again today, our guest is Professor J. Richard Gott III, a professor at Princeton University, and we are talking about time machines and time travel. The first question for you, Professor Gott, is how did you first get interested in physics?
1: Well, I got interested in astronomy when I was about 8 years old. I belonged to a stargazer group that was organized by our junior astronomical society, and so I had a telescope, and astronomy was a hobby of mine in high school. And when I became interested in physics in high school and so forth, I later decided to take my physics and work on astrophysics because that had always been a hobby and of particular interest to me.
0: And was there anything about the romance of the stars? Anything about, for example, looking for intelligent life in outer space or wondering where the universe came from? Was there anything specific about astronomy that fascinated you?
1: Well, I was particularly interested in the Big Bang theory. At that time, this was a bit before Penzias and Wilson had discovered the cosmic microwave background radiation. So I was always a fan of the Big Bang theory versus the, as opposed to the steady state theory.
0: Okay. And I understand today you're affiliated with the Intel Science Talent Search, or formerly known as the Westinghouse Science Talent Search. So tell us a little bit about your experience judging high school kids.
1: Well, for many years, I was the judge, chairman of the judges for the first Westinghouse, and then it's now sponsored by Intel, the Intel Science Talent Search. And this is a wonderful science competition. It's the oldest and most prestigious competition for high school students in science in the country. And five of its winners have gone on to win Nobel Prizes. So it's a wonderful contest, and it asks you to do a piece of real research and submit your research just like you would write a research paper and so forth. So unlike a test of some sort, it's really you just try research, and we look at your research. So it's kind of like if you were a baseball camp, you know, you could test people out by seeing how fast they ran down to first base. That would give you some idea of how they might play baseball. But a baseball scout would tell you that it's really, if you're scouting for the major leagues, you really want to see people actually play baseball. So this gives students a chance to do real research projects, which are fun. And many people that enter this contest, they fall in love with doing research and do it for the rest of their lives. And many of the winners of this contest have gone on to wonderful careers in science. So I would encourage people to apply for it. 40 winners come to Washington each year, and they give out very large college scholarships, and it's a very exciting thing.
0: Okay, now let's talk about time travel in particular. There's a movie hitting the silver screen right now called Terminator 3, where killer robots from the future come back to harass us in the past. So what started your romance with time machines? Because in the area of physics, most physicists tend to, at least in the old days, scoff at the whole notion of going backwards in time.
1: Well, I got interested in time travel by exploring some solutions to Einstein's equations. Einstein developed his theory of general relativity, which is his theory of curved space-time to explain gravity. And we take this theory very seriously because when he finally solved the equations for this in 1915, they made predictions about light bending or as it would pass near the sun. And these were checked experimentally, and Einstein was found to be right, and Newton was found to be wrong. So since then, people have been interested in exploring exact solutions to Einstein's equations. And you've heard of probably the most famous one is the black hole solution. That's an exact solution to Einstein's equations. So we take black holes seriously, even though they're quite extraordinary objects, because they do solve Einstein's equations of gravity. So I got interested in cosmic strings. These are theoretical objects that are dense threads of energy left over after the Big Bang that are predicted in about half the theories of unified particle physics in the early universe. We haven't found them yet, but we are searching for them. And I found an exact solution for one cosmic string, what the geometry around one cosmic string would look like. And William Hiscock found the same solution independently of me, so we're given joint credit for this solution to Einstein's equations. And then later, I investigated two moving cosmic strings, what an exact solution would look like if two strings were to pass each other. And I indeed found an exact solution for that geometry. And it turned out that if the strings were moving fast enough, but still slower than the speed of light, that this was a solution that would allow you to circle around the cosmic strings and arrive back home before you started. So it would allow time travel to the past. And there have been a number of general relativity solutions like this. The first one was found by famous mathematician Kurt Gödel in 1949, a sort of rotating universe that we don't live in that kind of universe, but it's an interesting solution to the equations that allows time travel to the past. And if there's one solution like that, there could be others. And then Kip Thorne and his associates found wormhole solutions that allowed time travel to the past. So it's extremely interesting that these equations of Einstein's, of general relativity, themselves, and this is our best theory of gravity at the time, seem to allow solutions that allow time travel to the past. So I got interested in it just from trying to understand Einstein's equations with objects that we were interested in.
0: Okay, now let's talk about the movies. Everyone likes the movies, and yes. People have seen a lot of movies where we have black holes that are rotating very rapidly.
1: Right.
0: And according to mathematician Roy Kerr in 1963, he did find a solution of Einstein's equations where if you pass through the ring, not a point, but a ring that's spinning very rapidly, you would wind up on a parallel universe, perhaps even in a distant point in time. So could you elaborate about what happens if you, heaven forbid, fall through a black hole and make it, quote, to the other side, unquote?
1: Well, this was an unperturbed black hole. It's the solution to Einstein's equations, and this is one that's left alone completely, and you ignore the effects of Hawking radiation, which we can mention later. But this first solution for a rotating black hole showed that if you traveled inside the black hole, instead of a singular point in the center, you would find, as you said, a ring singularity. If you passed through the ring, you could navigate your spaceship in such a way that you could travel back in time. And then after leaving this region, you could go and pop out into another universe, sort of like getting on an elevator at a store and going up to the first, going from the first floor to the second, and you could get out on the second floor universe. Then later you could go out and go up to a third floor universe and so forth. But there was no getting back to the first floor. There, once you went in the rotating black hole, it was not possible to come back outside and brag to your friends about your adventures. But quite interestingly, there was a region of time travel that was trapped inside the rotating black hole in Kerr's solution.
0: Okay, now let's say you go through the black hole and you're not crushed by gravity because it's, you know, gravity is spread out a little bit throughout the ring. However, there are some naysayers who say, wait a minute, let's not go so fast. And you mentioned that the black hole was not perturbed. So could you tell us a little bit about some of the naysayers who say that maybe you can't make it quite all the way through that black hole?
1: Well, the trouble is that when you pass inside this black hole and you pass into the region of time travel, if you're looking back outside, you're seeing the history of the external universe as you're passing outside. And in Mr. Kerr's solution, as you passed into the region of time travel, you would be able to see the entire future history of the universe pass before your eyes. Now, you might say, well, this is a good thing, very interesting for historians. You get to see the whole future history of the universe in a finite amount of time. But the trouble is those photons coming in would be infinitely blue-shifted and become, instead of visible photons, they would become ultraviolet, then gamma-ray photons. So these could kill you. You have to pass them on your way into the region of time travel. Other effects need to be considered, too, like the fact that the black hole may evaporate. Would it be expected to evaporate from Hawking radiation, which cuts off your view of the very late history of the universe, but also induces other effects, with quantum effects on the inside of the black hole? So the situation is that some people have explored this situation, Mr. Burko, for one, Amos Ori, and they have found that you, traveling to the region of time travel, you would probably pass a singularity. The curvature of space-time would become infinite. However, it takes a very brief amount of time for this to occur, so the singularity may be weak in the sense that it may not tear your body completely apart. And also quantum effects would be expected to knock out any infinities in the solution. So the trouble is that we don't really know exactly what happens to you when you go inside a rotating black hole, and we may need a theory of quantum gravity to explain this. We know how gravity behaves on macroscopic, ordinary scales. Einstein's theory gives us a wonderful and very well-checked theory of that, but we don't know how gravity behaves on microscopic scales. And to understand what would really happen going into a black hole, we may need to know that.
0: Okay, well, we have had on this radio show several people who work in superstring theory, like I do, and yes, we do look at these things. However, the theory is not very well developed yet. So let's ask a hypothetical question. Let's say you are an advanced civilization, like we see in the movies. An advanced civilization that can move planets and move stars. I mean, really powerful technology we're having here now.
1: Yeah.
0: With that kind of technology, do you think that someone could go through the ring to perhaps a parallel universe or perhaps in time? Or it's just simply not known in terms of what we know about quantum gravity? Or do most people think, bah, humbug, you just can't do it?
1: Well, I think that the... if you were using my cosmic strings, what a super civilization would try to do is find a loop of cosmic strings. Cosmic strings either are infinite, they have no end, so either they're infinite, if we found them, they're either infinite or they come in loops. So you can think of spaghetti or spaghetti-os. So find one of the spaghetti-os, one of the loops, manipulate it so that it collapses by a large factor, and you could arrange it with your massive spaceship flying around it so that the two sides of the string would pass each other at the speed required to make a time machine. But I was able to show in that case that this would also be in grave danger of forming a black hole. In fact, it would likely form a black hole. So the regions of time travel would likely be trapped inside, just as we've talked about in the rotating black hole case. So I think one thing to emphasize is that these are projects that really, this loop would weigh half the mass of our own galaxy. So we're talking about projects that really only a super civilization could attempt. But as you say, we're interested in finding out whether a civilization with arbitrarily large powers, but still operating under the laws of physics could do it. And I think probably until we really get a theory of quantum gravity, we can't say for sure whether they would succeed or not.
0: Okay, now let's talk about the wormhole, because on Star Trek, they simply zap through wormholes to the other side of the galaxy. Now, if you had a black hole, there is a problem there, and that is it's a one-way ticket. It's basically a roach motel. You go in and you never check out again. It's a one-way trip. However, these wormholes that we see on Star Trek are transversible. You go back and forth, back and forth. It's like taking a Sunday drive right through a wormhole. So tell us a little bit about wormholes and whether or not they're practical.
1: Well, the wormhole idea got started when Carl Sagan, who was writing this book, Contact, which later became a famous movie, he wanted to use a wormhole to get Jodie Foster from one part of the galaxy to another. And so he called up his friend Kip Thorne and said, listen, I'd like to get the physics right here. What about the physics of wormholes? So Kip Thorne and his associates investigated this, and they found out that in order to transverse it back and forth, you had to prop it open with some what we call negative energy density stuff. This is stuff that weighs less than zero. In other words, you'd have to add mass to this to get back to zero. It's stuff that weighs less than zero. Well, that's very strange stuff, but you might say, well, that's strange. You wouldn't expect to find that. But curiously, we do know of a quantum mechanical effect, the Casimir effect, which is one where if you take two parallel metal conducting plates and you put them very close together, the quantum vacuum state in between the two plates actually acquires a negative energy density. It weighs less than zero. So Kip Thorne was proposing, and similar effects occur in connected with Hawking radiation and black holes and so forth. So we know of quantum effects that can induce negative energy density states. So what Kip Thorne proposed to do was to cover the mouth of each wormhole with a conducting plate and put them close to each other in the wormhole tunnel, 10 to the minus 10 centimeters apart, so that they introduced a large negative energy density. And then you could traverse by opening trap doors in these metal plates. You could traverse the wormhole and not be killed. Again, the engineering effects of this were enormous. The wormhole he was talking about involved 200 million solar masses, 200 million times the mass of the sun. So, but again, he was interested to know whether these things were possible in principle at all under the laws of general relativity.
0: Okay, well, let's say you want to build one of these things, okay? People talk about these things. Paul Davies, who we actually had on the radio show a few years ago, even wrote a book about how to build a time machine, okay?
1: Sure.
0: Now, again, one of the problems is you have to get negative energy if you go the route of the wormhole. And then the question is, well, how do you get negative energy in large quantities? The Casimir effect is very tiny. It takes laboratory instruments, very delicate instruments, to measure this effect. However, we want to just rip space and time apart and change the topology of the universe. So if you were once again a very advanced civilization, how could you possibly assemble large quantities of negative energy to open up a wormhole?
1: Well, the mechanism that's being used is to bring the plates very close together. The plates are pulling you toward each other. This effect has been measured in the lab. And if you let the plates go very close to each other, you can get a very large amount of negative energy density. You have to engineer this so that the plates can go. In Kip Thorne's case, he was having them 10 to the 10th centimeters, 10 to the minus 10 centimeters apart. So that's the mechanism that's used. How do you get the wormhole in the first place? The idea here was that space-time on very small scales, 10 to the minus 33 centimeters, microscopic scales, maybe sponge-like. The quantum fluctuations might be causing little microscopic wormholes to be forming all the time. And so the idea would be to find one of those and somehow enlarge it. This was Thorne's proposal. And make it large enough so and then you could keep propping it open with this negative energy density stuff. So no doubt it's an extraordinarily difficult feat, but we're interested to know whether it's possible in principle.
0: Okay, well, there's even a television commercial now I was watching talking about building a wormhole to deliver products to the customers. So the idea of wormholes is out there. However, the advertisement stumbles on this whole question of, well, how do you energize this thing with negative energy? So you mentioned the Casimir effect. Where else in the universe can we find negative energy? It's a very exotic kind of thing. It's not the kind of thing we see in the laboratory. Where else in the universe can we find negative energy?
1: Well, black holes is one location. When Stephen Hawking was working on black holes, one of the things he proved was that if once you formed a black hole, it would only get bigger. Its horizon, as it were, would only get bigger. And so as it gobbled more and more material, in fact, he proved a theorem that if energy density was always positive, the black hole, if you just add energy density to it, the black hole would always get bigger. But then people started to think about what would happen to a black hole with quantum effects, and Stephen Hawking showed that black holes actually evaporate. And so over time, there's a quantum vacuum effect in the empty space around the black hole, that you have vacuum fluctuations that cause particles to be emitted from the black hole and then also cause the black hole to lose energy. And so if you look at the quantum vacuum state that exists around a black hole, which Stephen Hawking found, it has a slight negative energy density, which steals energy from the black hole and causes it to evaporate. And so that's an example of a naturally occurring phenomena that we expect is occurring every day.
0: Now, Paul Davies, in his book on how to build a time machine, stumbles over this very same question, and he mumbles that, well, maybe we can build banks of laser beams. Lasers can have positive and negative, what are called squeeze states, yeah. And he doesn't explain how to do it. And this is, of course, the key question. What is the gasoline? What is the energy that drives your machine? And he mumbles and says, well, maybe one day we'll have huge banks of lasers that we could fire into our chamber to prop open the mouth of a wormhole. Are you impressed by

0: engineering a solution, but he was going to do this by having electrically charged plates. The electric charge would keep the plate from collapsing. The repulsion of the electric charges would keep the plate from collapsing, and to put the two plates very close together. So I think that's the original Kip Thorne and his associates' proposal is still the most, if you will, practical one. And this is really something that we've observed in the lab. So I think it's by that turn, they were trying for a conservative solution that involved physics that we understand.
1: And if you want more information about time travel, then get a copy of my latest book, Physics of the Impossible, which has a complete discussion of space-time and time travel and interdimensional travel. And I want to thank you, the listener, for making Physics of the Impossible a national bestseller.

Well, I'm afraid that's it for Exploration. So once again, our first special guest today was Professor Fulvia Melia, Chairman of the Physics Department at the University of Arizona and one of the world's leading authorities on black holes. And in the second half of Exploration, we brought on Professor Richard Gott of Princeton University, who, believe it or not, has his own particular design for going backwards in time. And if you want a copy of today's program, call the Pacifica Program Service at 1-800-735-0230. That's 1-800-735-0230 for a copy of today's program. Once again, this is Dr. Michio Kaku, Professor of Theoretical Physics here in New York City. 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Good day.

Good morning. You're listening to KSVU 90.1 FM on your dial and streaming around the planet. Coming to you live from Hamilton Concrete, serving the Upper Skagit County here in the state of Washington. This is Edgefield on Music. For this hour, being a Wednesday, we're going to listen to Mozart in loving memory of John C. Bromet, better known as Peace Wizard. I have an excellent recording here. We're going to hear Rudolf Serkin on the piano with the London Symphony Orchestra under the direction of Claudio Abbado. The most famous, most popular piano concerto is number 21. Let's hear that now. Definitely recognizable. Let's enjoy Wolfgang Amadeus Mozart.

What a fantastic piano concerto. Number 21. The most popular, I am sure. And I'm sure you enjoyed that because you know it so well. You know, you just do. I'm going to turn the record over and we'll hear number 23 with Claudio Abbado conducting the London Symphony Orchestra, Rudolf Serkin at the piano. One moment.

Hello, I'm Rip Robbins, your host for Opus Day, an exploratory sampling of musical expression, 1 hour at a time. The Opus Hour is a sound collage, a compendium of recordings, mostly music, but also word pieces, found sounds, samples of human culture. The playlist is derived from my lifetime of listening and finding compatibility, having fun with juxtaposition, exploring the feeling of synthesis within unexpected connections. And the experience is multidimensional with stereo speakers or wearing headphones, which I strongly suggest. Every hour is different. I hope you enjoy the many forms of music and other sounds. I'm all set up with my headphones on and ready to start another hour as we experience the soundscape of life. Opus for today, here we go. This program is number 450 and features music and talk from Miles Davis, Gentle Giant, Albert Kuvizin, Bob Dylan, Wire, Focus, Amy Winehouse, and The Who.

It's a Dog's Life, and that's the group Gentle Giant, and a take on what it must be like to live as a dog. A bit of a thief, innocently lies, and it's showing. We started with Miles Davis, a favorite passage of mine from his 1970 work, Bitches Brew. 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

0: changed the way a lot of people think about life and love. To introduce Amy Goodman, we have novelist Tom Robbins.
1: Thank you. Thank you so much. You've no doubt heard the saying, the Greeks had a word for it. Well, it's true. They did. And some of those old Greek words, many of which we appropriated and altered slightly over time into meaningful English words of our own, were reductive verbal expressions of rather complex human activities and concepts. For example, there is erotic, a Greek word meaning sexual love, an activity, by the way, about which the ancient Greeks had some fairly queen ideas. Sexually active Hellenic gentlemen having been known to proclaim a woman for children, a small boy for pleasure, but a goat for ecstasy. The Greek word democracy, which means literally rule by the populace at large, and which was coined to represent a revolutionary new approach to government, had no connection to goats as far as we know, although contemporary American leaders who spout the term democracy at almost every opportunity, often in highly questionable, if not actually contradictory context, do behave as if they learned both their politics and their morals from the most base of barnyard animals. When throughout most of our history as a democratic nation, women, Black Americans and Native Americans were forbidden to vote, when U.S. elections are now increasingly under suspicion and legislative policies routinely sold to the highest bidder, when our government was avowing that its aim was to democratize the world at the very same time, for just one example, that it was hustling to cajole, pressure, and outright bribe the leaders of Turkey into acting against the express wishes of 96% of that nation's population and allow U.S. to use Turkey as a staging area for the invasion of Iraq. When Patrice Lumumba and Salvador Allende, the democratically elected presidents of the Congo and Chile respectively, were murdered by the CIA and replaced by brutal, though coincidentally pro-American dictators. And when the current democratically elected, for better or worse, leadership of Palestine is undermined by us at every turn, it has become difficult to mouth that noble old Greek word, democracy, ruled by the populace at large, without an ironic eye roll or a cynical frown. Fortunately, the democratic ideal, as the Greeks perceived it, is still alive in the minds and hearts of many Americans. Unfortunately, that ideal is seldom recognized, let alone championed, by our mainstream news media, almost all of which, to greater or lesser degrees, are beholden to the military-industrial complex and to the corporate oligarchy that has supplanted true democracy in contemporary America. One significant exception to this widespread journalistic sellout is a nationally syndicated radio program entitled, fittingly enough, Democracy Now! An ear-opening, illusion-popping, lie-exposing broadcast that you can hear twice daily at 6 a.m. and 6 p.m. on Skagit Valley Radio, KSBR 91.7 FM. The individual, the voice, the torchbearer, the force, the tireless patriotic warrior behind what amounts to a flashing beacon of unadulterated veracity in an otherwise vast goober land of rat fink corruption and creeping meatballism is Amy Goodman. At a particularly shameful moment in our cultural history, when under pressure from Wall Street, Madison Avenue, and the D.C. Beltway, even the most respected and objective of our media outlets are often compelled to kiss big ass, Amy Goodman continues to kick big ass. Refusing ever to raise that old white flag of surrender that's starting to look more and more like a nasty pair of monogrammed Texas undershorts. She's a fearless purveyor of genuine democracy, an uncompromising disseminator of inconvenient news, and we're flat out privileged to have her with us today in Skagit Valley. Please welcome Amy Goodman.

We heard novelist Tom Robbins introducing Amy Goodman, who's best known for her radio program, Democracy Now!, podcasting before there was podcasting. Tom Robbins is known for his proficiency with American language. He spoke to a group of 650 at McIntyre Hall in Mount Vernon, Washington, in 2006. And we heard Like a Rolling Stone live from Bob Dylan, 1981, recorded in London, England. You're listening to Opus Dei. I'm Rip Robbins.

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And the resentments rise high, but emotions won't grow. And we are changing our ways, taking different

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Our respect runs so dry. Yet there is still this appeal that we kept through our

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throat singing goth style for a goth fave there with Joy Division composition. Earlier, we heard two songs from the Dutch hard rock band circa 1972, Focus. Why dream about the future? Please don't hesitate. You have your chance to lift your fate. We dream about the future where we can change things as they ought to be. And we also heard the song Happy Nightmare, a description of a mescaline trip. You're listening to Opus Dei. I'm Rip Robbins.

an excerpt of an Amy Winehouse song. She wrote that song about that. And we heard Pete Townsend orchestrate his feeling about fitting in. We heard a modern interpretation of a Beatles classic, the song Revolution from the band Granddaddy, recorded for the movie I Am Sam in 2001. That was Sean Penn and Michelle Pfeiffer. You're listening to Opus Dei. I'm Rip Robbins.

Winter was passing and the stickers were brought forth abundantly on the bumpers and the voice of the candidate was heard in the land. Then the Democrats gathered together their armies to battle at New Hampshire, and the regulars stood on a mountain of the right side, and the dissenters stood on the mountain of the left side, and between was the valley of the generation gap. Now there came out of Washington the champion of the regulars, LBJ, whose height was 6 cubits and a span. And when he spake, the young men trembled, for there was a mighty draft. And he stood and cried out to the armies and the dissenters, "Wherefore come ye forth to challenge me? Am I not your chieftain? And are ye not servants of the party? Have I not brought you blessings without number? Ye have never had it so good." Then the dissenters spake out, "Hypocrite, thou criest peace, peace, but there is no peace. The words of thy mouth are as honey, but thy deeds as gall, and thou goest in stiff-necked pride. Wherefore our sons are sacrificed, that thou mayest play Texas Ranger to the world." But still no man in their ranks had heart to go forth and battle the giant LBJ. Then it came to pass that there rose among them a shepherd from the hills of Minnesota, who was called Eugene. And he cried out, "Who is this uncircumcised Philistine, that he should mock the young liberals? I shall smite him in the primaries, and deliver you from his hand, and the little children shall lead me." And the scribes mocked him, saying, "Precinct captains hast thou none, nor talents of silver. Lucky thou art to deliver thine own state." And Eugene took up his sling and drew near to the giant. But the giant disdained him and said, "Thinkest thou I fear thy sling? Surely thou knowest I'm the mightiest slinger of them all." But Eugene feared not. Then it was that he took up the peace vote and slang it, and it smote LBJ between the poles. And the giant fell upon his face to the earth, and the land trembled. And the regulars were sore amazed, and they turned and fled. And the dissenters rose and shouted, "Eugene, thou art a mighty candidate. Lead us now into convention and deliver us from evil." And Eugene, in the fullness of victory, accepted their homage, when there suddenly appeared before them Bobby, son of Joseph and brother of John. And he said, "Lo, I have reassessed. Follow me, that we may go forward." And many among the people reached to touch his raiment and the locks of his hair. And he too was a candidate. Then the fallen giant LBJ raised his head and said, "There is a time for war and a time for peace, a time to run and a time to split.

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0: on KSVU every Monday. Edgefield on Music will continue from 9 to 10 with the Classical Hour. Following that, from 10 to 12, you can call in and request what you'd like. I have a wide selection of music just all over the map, so let's see what we can do every Monday.
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Here is classical music from Beethoven to Bernstein, two of the greatest musicians of all time. We play the big hits by such composers as Chopin, Tchaikovsky, Brahms, Ravel, Shostakovich, and many others. I am your host, Roger Berger, from Ames, Iowa, and here we go.

Today, we are featuring two early works by the Hungarian composer Béla Bartók. Music by Beethoven will conclude the program. Bartók, born in 1881, was beginning to compose music and was being paid to give piano lessons while he was a teenager, so he was one of the many child prodigies that rose to the top of the music world, and believe me, he hit the top. The first piece we'll hear is entitled The First Rhapsody. It is a cello-piano duet with János Starker on the cello and Georgi Seebach on the piano. Now that Seebach, that might be Seebach or Seebach, I'm not sure. You probably don't know him anyway. But immediately following the rhapsody, I stuck in a short Hungarian wedding dance by Leo Weiner, with the same performers,

Janos Starker on the cello and George Szabok on the piano. Hungarian music by Béla Bartók and, briefly, Leo Weiner. Next, we have a suite from Bartók's pantomime ballet, The Miraculous Mandarin. This piece, the full ballet, has a lurid story associated with it. But that doesn't really concern us, just the music today, thank you. Suffice it to say that the suite you hear is extracted from a much larger work with the same name to be performed with live dancers. The Chicago Symphony Orchestra is conducted by Antal Dorati.

Antal Doraty conducted the Chicago Symphony Orchestra in a performance of the Miraculous Mandarin Suite, composed by Béla Bartók. In our remaining time, you will hear a wonderful piece of piano music by Ludwig van Beethoven, number one on my list of classical composers. It is his piano sonata number one, and is just under 20 minutes in length. Our pianist for this performance is Wilhelm Kempff.

A well-known German pianist, Wilhelm Kempff, performed Beethoven's Piano Sonata No. 1, Opus 2. And when I saw that Opus 2, I thought, oh my goodness, this was one of the first things he ever published. Not true, and I don't know why. He did not publish this until 1795, well into his career as a composer of music in the classical style of Haydn and Mozart. He had not yet invented the revolutionary Beethoven sound for which he is so famous. My son-in-law, Andy Barnett, is an accomplished amateur pianist and a scholar. And he did a study for me of all 32 Beethoven piano sonatas. Excluding the few very famous sonatas, such as the Moonlight, the Appassionata, and just a couple or three others, Andy ranked this number one at the very top of the list of the remaining sonatas, and he found about, well, four or five that he just didn't think were very special at all. Most of them are special. After all, they're Beethoven. And I have no idea why, since it occurred relatively well on into his career, why it is Opus 2. And I'm not a musicologist. But I do love the Beethoven piano sonatas, and I hope you do too. If you're not familiar with Beethoven piano sonatas, I urge you to go to YouTube or your friendly local LP store and listen free on YouTube or buy a great new LP. I'm pushing the LPs now. They're making a comeback, you know. Well, that concludes my show for today. I am your host, Roger Berger, from Ames, Iowa. I certainly want to thank you for listening to my show, Beethoven to Bernstein.

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That was the 1983 hit Break My Stride by Matthew Wilder. Good afternoon. Welcome to the Olin Hour on KSVR 91.7 FM. I'm DJ James, and with me in the studio is DJ Mom. We'll be sharing some of our favorite songs until 2 o'clock. We hope you stick around.

0: That was They Long to Be Close to You by the brother and sister duo, The Carpenters, released in 1970.
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Oh my goodness, from the Despicable Me soundtrack, Despicable Me 2 soundtrack, that was Pharrell Williams with Happy, which never fails to make me happy and tune out. 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This is the Olin Hour with DJ James O and DJ Mom. Let's have fun together.

Oh, for a thousand tongues to sing. That was Oh, for a thousand tongues to sing by David Crowder Band.

That was Sweet By and By Goodbye by Hunter Plake. And next, Get Rhythm.

took his shoeshine rag and he held it tight. He stopped once to wipe the sweat away. I said, you mighty little boy to be a-working that way. He said, I like it, with a big wide grin. Kept on a-popping and he said again, get rhythm.

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0: from 2020. That was The Blessing by Carrie Jobe and featuring Cody Carnes.
1: 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I'm DJ James O, and this is the Olin Hour.

That was Doc Watson's 1975 cover of Miss the Mississippi and You. That was originally released in 1927 by Jimmy Rogers.

0: you're good.
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1: 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But first, we are going to leave you with one of the Monkees' hits from 1966.

0: collaborator and former Anacortes local Carl Blau. Portland, Oregon-based singer-songwriter Laura Veers has forged a career singing personal songs of romantic intoxication, everyday vignettes, and social commentary that are often heavy on introspection and intense character scrutiny. Come and hear her at the historic Lincoln Theater Monday, October the 26th, 7:30 p.m. at 712 South 1st Street, downtown Mount Vernon. For information or tickets, go to lincolntheater.org. 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The historic Lincoln Theater is presenting the British musician Lloyd Cole in his new solo electric tour. His elegant solo live performances in recent years have been predominantly acoustic, but for these concerts, he has decided to go electric. The performance will go from his masterful debut with Lloyd Cole and the Commotions right up to the 2023's acclaimed On Pain album. Come and hear him at the historic Lincoln Theater Sunday, October the 11th, 7:30 p.m. at 712 South 1st Street, downtown Mount Vernon. For information or tickets, go to lincolntheater.org. KSVR would like to thank the Lincoln Theater Center Foundation for their support. Here is a KSVR news brief. Canada's ambassador to the U.S. was in Seattle Tuesday, and he says the country continues to do a lot of business in Washington State. That's despite escalating trade tensions with the Trump administration. More from KNKX reporter Freddie Menares.
1: In addition to tariffs, the Trump administration this week is imposing bans on Canadian goods, such as alcoholic beverages, dairy products, and motorcycles. Still, Canadian Ambassador Mark Wiseman says his country's relationship with Washington State continues to be positive.
2: Canadian companies employ over 30,000 workers here in Washington. We are buying products. We are shipping inputs into the state to allow for value add to happen. And we just want more of that to take place across the border.
1: Wiseman spoke at an event in Seattle hosted by the Association of Washington Businesses. Wiseman says Trump's tariffs are causing big impacts on manufacturing of steel and aluminum and the auto industry. In response, Canada is looking to India and European countries to build new trade relationships. In Seattle, I'm Freddie Monades.

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1: Here is a KSVR news brief. Canada's ambassador to the U.S. was in Seattle Tuesday

0: allow for value add to happen. And we just want more of that to take place across the border.
1: Wiseman spoke at an event in Seattle hosted by the Association of Washington Businesses. Wiseman says Trump's tariffs are causing big impacts on manufacturing of steel and aluminum and the auto industry. In response, Canada is looking to India and European countries to build new trade relationships. In Seattle, I'm Freddie Monades.

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1: Their message was unmistakable. If your speech challenges those in power or exposes uncomfortable truth about Palestine, you can be singled out, punished, and made an example, and made into a warning.

0: international law as the Trump administration escalates its attack on the International Criminal Court.
1: The United States is equally opposed to the out-of-control institution known as the International Criminal Court. We will never allow U.S. service members or anyone else to be investigated or given show trials by an anti-American tribunal with no jurisdiction over us.
0: We will speak to the German human rights lawyer Wolfgang Kallak about the International Criminal Court, the 80th anniversary of the end of the Nuremberg trials, and the 1961 assassination of Patrice Lumumba, the first prime minister of the Democratic Republic of the Congo. Wolfgang Kallak is representing Lumumba's family. They've spent years trying to seek justice from Belgium. All that and more coming up. Welcome to Democracy Now!, democracynow.org, The War and Peace Report. I'm Amy Goodman, today broadcasting from Berlin, Germany. The Pentagon said Wednesday it had finished pulling all U.S. forces out of Iraq. The final troops departed from an air base in northern Iraq under an agreement between the Iraqi and U.S. governments. U.S. forces first invaded Iraq in 2003 to overthrow Saddam Hussein and left in 2011. Before returning to Iraq in 2014 to fight the Islamic State group, which had seized much of Iraq. The withdrawal comes amidst the ongoing U.S. and Israeli war on Iran, which has spilled into Iraq through clashes between U.S. forces and Iran-backed militias. Some Baghdad residents welcome withdrawal of U.S.-led coalition forces from Iraq. This is a local resident.
2: Our feeling? It fills our heart with joy, and I feel on the day of the U.S. forces withdrawal is like I am born again, and I am 70 years old. The withdrawal of American forces is the withdrawal of the occupier. We should invest to let militias as well surrender their weapons to the government. There's nothing left. Surrender your weapons to the government and let the government be the one responsible to protect me and you on the ground, sky, and water.
0: In Iran, the rial has hit yet another record low, trading at more than $2.5 million to the dollar, less than a month after its previous record low, as the U.S.-Israeli war in Iran continues to take a heavy toll on the economy. This comes as the Trump administration's imposed new sanctions on 10 people and companies in China, Hong Kong, and Pakistan that it claims helped Iran acquire weapons. Meanwhile, the Iranian foreign minister, Abbas Araghchi, received U.S. feedback via Qatari mediators in Doha Tuesday on a 7-day plan to reopen the Strait of Hormuz. Iran had made the proposal last week, which President Trump rejected, leading Qatar to step in and mediate. In the occupied West Bank, more than 100 Israeli settlers rioted overnight Monday in the village of Jalud, stopping a displaced Palestinian family from going back to their home. Settlers had taken over two houses belonging to the Tubasi family weeks earlier. Israel's high court had ordered Israeli forces earlier this month to make sure the family could return. But roughly 10 minutes after soldiers escorted the family to their home, the settlers swarmed in, according to witnesses. The settlers torched the houses, blocked roads, and threw rocks at Israeli officers and Palestinians. This is Wael Tubasi, who was forced to flee his home due to Israeli settler attacks.
3: When we arrived, the houses were damaged beyond description. They damaged everything. The doors, the tiles were removed, the stairs were removed. They smashed the bathrooms, doors, and windows. They left nothing. Everything was broken and removed.
0: In Gaza, Israel killed a senior Hamas commander, Izzaldin al-Baik, in an airstrike. Palestinian officials say the Israeli strike hit a residential apartment building in Gaza City. A second person died from

0: seconds after the attack, according to Gaza health officials. Later on Tuesday, an Israeli airstrike near a medical clinic in the Jabalia refugee camp killed one person. This is a resident of the refugee camp.
1: The camp is full of residents. Of course, the residents are not a small number, and the houses in the camp are weak. They cannot withstand strikes like these. As you can see, no house avoided damage from this bombing.
0: In a 6-3 ruling, the conservative majority in the U.S. Supreme Court is temporarily allowing the Trump administration to continue swiftly deporting immigrants to third countries they have no ties to. Justices Sonia Sotomayor, Elena Kagan, and Ketanji Brown Jackson argued to keep a lower court order in place that blocked the policy, forcing Trump officials to cancel at least one deportation flight with about 70 immigrants bound to third countries. During Trump's second term, an estimated 25,000 immigrants have been deported from the U.S. to third countries, where many have faced torture, arbitrary detention, persecution, and other dangerous conditions. The Supreme Court is expected to hear arguments in the case in December, which will lead to a final ruling. Among the countries immigrants have been sent to are Liberia, Equatorial Guinea, Honduras, and the Central African Republic under secretive third country agreements with the Trump administration. California's banning local, state, and federal law enforcement agents from using gloves that can release painful electric shocks to people in custody. The ban will take effect next year and remain in place until 2030. In August, it was reported ICE, Immigration and Customs Enforcement, would spend up to $20 million to purchase thousands of these gloves. The devices are manufactured by Compliant Technologies, LLC, based in Lexington, Kentucky, and have been used in recent years by police departments and jails. This comes as ICE is preparing to hire an additional 5,000 new employees by the end of this year. The latest hiring surge was reported by the New York Times and comes after ICE quietly fired a wave of recent hires who were quickly employed by the agency last year without proper vetting or training amidst Trump's mass deportation campaign. In Texas, the Trump administration's filed federal criminal charges against Wilbur Rafael Garces Perez, the 28-year-old Venezuelan asylum seeker who was shot by an ICE agent in Austin earlier this month while making deliveries for DoorDash. Federal prosecutors are accusing Garces Perez of resisting and assaulting a federal officer. The ICE agent who shot Garces Perez was not wearing a body camera. His attorney, Kate Lincoln Goldfinch, had a scheduled call with him Tuesday morning from ICE detention when she heard he'd been taken to a federal courthouse in Austin. She posted this statement on social media.
2: We were able to get to the courthouse, and I was able to see Wilbur. He was clearly very emotionally distraught and in so much pain. He was dizzy, he was lightheaded, he was wincing. He couldn't believe that this was happening to him. Everything that has happened to him, this is the ninth day since he's been shot, and he still has a bullet inside his body.
0: Clergy leaders of different faiths in California have begun an 8-day, 96-mile pilgrimage demanding the shutdown of ICE jails. The march started Tuesday from the troubled Adelanto ICE jail in the Mojave Desert and is headed to Los Angeles. This is Michelle Arkin with the group No Camps California.
3: This is about bringing awareness and helping people understand the inhumane conditions that exist in this facility here, where they have been holding people, many of them illegally, and they have been exposed to abuse and lack of medical care and go without clean water.
0: Former special counsel Jack Smith faced off with Republican senators Tuesday at a tense Senate Judiciary Committee hearing, defending the two prosecutions he brought against President Trump for attempting to overturn the results of the 2020 election. Smith said his team followed standard practice and dismissed claims he was politically motivated. This is former special counsel Jack Smith on Tuesday.
4: I stand by my decisions as special counsel, including my decision to bring charges against President Trump. I made those decisions without regard to President Trump's political association, activities, beliefs, or candidacy in the 2024 presidential election.
0: In Spain, the government's issued a ban on all evictions until 2030, as well as an automatic renewal of rental contracts. The proposal still needs to be approved by the Spanish parliament, where the prime minister, Pedro Sanchez's coalition, doesn't hold a majority. This comes after mass protests over Spain's housing crisis erupted in the wake of the eviction of 87-year-old Madrid pensioner Mari Carmen. According to her lawyer, she will now be returning home where she's lived for 70 years, nearly her entire lifetime. Protesters have set up a camp of more than 100 tents in Madrid's Puerta del Sol Square, and tens of thousands have taken to the streets nationwide. This is a protester.
5: We all have a right to a home. Now it could happen to a person like Mari Carmen, but later on it could happen to you. They can kick you out of your house, and you must defend it because it is a right.
0: President Donald Trump and the world's wealthiest tech executives Tuesday signed a set of voluntary safety standards for artificial intelligence. Trump hosted several members of his cabinet and Congress, as well as SpaceX Elon Musk, Meta's Mark Zuckerberg, Anthropic's Dario Amodei, NVIDIA's Jensen Huang, OpenAI's Greg Brockman, Google's Sundar Pichai, and others in the industry for an event at the White House. President Trump has also renamed artificial intelligence superintelligence and launched a new AI-powered government chatbot named America.gov, where people can access federal government sources. The AI tool so far cites facts that contradict Trump's allegations of election fraud and other false claims made by his administration. This comes as Trump has repeatedly rejected calls to regulate AI, calling warnings about the threat of superintelligent machines a hoax. Meanwhile, in California, protesters gathered outside OpenAI's annual Dev Day conference in San Francisco Tuesday.
6: We are demanding that OpenAI do the bare minimum, that they cut their contracts with the Pentagon, that they stop allowing ICE to use their technologies to hire new employees, and that they sign the Democracy Pledge to be one among many businesses who will stand up and defend free and fair elections.
0: And the 2026 Right Livelihood Awards were announced on Wednesday in Stockholm, Sweden. The award is widely known as the Alternative Nobel Prize. The winners include Jalila Haider, a human rights lawyer who defends some of Pakistan's most vulnerable communities, the Rural Women's Assembly for organizing rural women across South Africa, the Georgian Young Lawyers Association for building and safeguarding democracy in the nation of Georgia, and AI researcher Timnit Gebru, who's the founder of the Distributed AI Research Institute. Gebru spoke to Democracy Now! About how artificial intelligence is entrenching societal biases and inequality.
7: And so we warned about also people interacting with these kinds of texts output by these kinds of systems, attributing a mind behind whatever text they're seeing. And so, right now, the these chatbots like Claude or ChatGPT are designed to make you believe that there's some sort of superhuman brain behind whatever is outputting these texts, and that's hugely dangerous. And even though we weren't speaking about chatbots back then, we were already talking about the tendency of people to attribute a mind behind these texts, and so which means that, you know, they can be deceived into believing that there's something something more than a model outputting text. And the final thing we warned about was, what is the cost of pursuing this singular direction in terms of research and resources? What is the cost of shutting out all other possible futures, all other ways of building machine learning systems, which is a subspecialty of artificial intelligence, or any other kind of paradigm, because it seemed like the whole field was only investing in this singular direction of building larger and larger models that are guzzling all of the data, I mean, stealing so many people's works, and based on exploited labor and killing the environment. I want people to understand that tech does not have to be the way it is right now, but I always loved math and physics, and I also thought it was a refuge from the messy world of war, and which is what made me leave Ethiopian politics. But I later learned that that's not true. Actually, the war and politics that I left is what drives the world of math and science and technology as well. And if we don't understand that, we'll continue to harm our own people and as engineers and scientists, build terrible and harmful products instead of ones that actually support our communities.
0: That was Timnit Gebru, the founder of the Distributed AI Research Institute. She is a recipient of the 2026 Right Livelihood Award announced today in Stockholm, Sweden. And those are some of the headlines. This is Democracy Now!, democracynow.org. Coming up, Mahmoud Khalil has just published a memoir. It's called No Land to Stand On, Notes from Detention. He'll join us live. Stay with us.

0: Solo le pido a Dios. I only ask God. Popularized by Mercedes Sosa and performed by the Chilean Palestinian American musician and producer Nicolas Jarre in our Democracy Now! Studios in New York. This is Democracy Now!, democracynow.org, The War and Peace Report. I'm Amy Goodman in Berlin, Germany.
1: And I'm Anjali Kamath here in New York. Welcome to our listeners and viewers around the country and across the world. No Land to Stand On, Notes from Detention. That's the title of a searing new memoir by the first pro-Palestinian campus protester to be jailed by the Trump administration, Columbia University graduate and Palestinian student protest leader Mahmoud Khalil. On March 8, 2025, Mahmoud was detained by plainclothes police officers who did not identify themselves in the lobby of his apartment building in Columbia University housing. His wife, Noor Abdullah, who was 8 months pregnant at the time, filmed this video of his arrest as Mahmoud was being taken away. Her voice is heard in the clip.
2: Can you please specify what agency is taking him, please? Excuse me. They're not talking to me. I don't know. Excuse me. The lawyer would like to speak to somebody. Oh, my God. They're literally running away from me.
0: That was March 8, 2025. Mahmoud was taken into immigration detention, ultimately transported more than 1,300 miles away to Louisiana. He spent over 100 days in jail and was denied permission to attend the birth of his first child, Dean. He could only listen on the phone. Mahmoud Khalil's new memoir also looks beyond his own case, recounting the people he met behind bars, including immigrants who'd lived in the United States for years and parents who were separated from their children, and what their stories taught him about the broader human cost of the U.S. immigration crackdown. Mahmoud Khalil was released in June of last year and spoke outside the detention facility, the ICE jail in Jena, Louisiana.
3: No one is illegal. No human is illegal. That's the message. The message is justice will prevail, no matter what this administration may try to portray.
1: More than a year after Mahmoud Khalil's release, the Trump administration is still seeking to deport Khalil. The Board of Immigration Appeals has approved his removal, and this week the board denied Khalil's request to end his removal proceedings. His lawyers are pursuing further appeals, including seeking review by the Supreme Court. In his new memoir, Khalil takes on not only the Trump administration, but also Columbia University, which he sued earlier this month, alleging it failed to protect pro-Palestinian students, instead retaliating against them when they reported harassment. Khalil writes in his new memoir, quote, "Rather than protecting its doc students, Columbia leaned into the intimidation campaign." In his memoir, Khalil describes the moment just days after his arrest when he came to see himself not simply as an individual facing deportation, but as a test case. He writes about his decision to take on the Trump administration and fight for his freedom, saying, quote, "My case was the blueprint they wanted to set and the one we had to tear up."
0: Well, for more, we're joined now by Mahmoud Khalil to discuss his new memoir, No Land to Stand On, Notes from Detention. It was just released this week. Mahmoud, thanks so much for being with us. Can you start off by talking about the title, No Land to Stand On? What does that mean to you?
4: Thank you so much, Amy, for having me. No Land to Stand On is really, to me, is a realization that this country that promised me at least safety and stability was not there. And also it talks about my experience. You know, I was born and raised in a Palestinian refugee camp in Syria, and then I had to flee the country at the age of 18 to Lebanon, and then I had also to leave Lebanon to come here to this country, only to be surprised that the the promise that I was seeking was not there. So it was really a realization, but also it's my family story, where they are also now scattered around the world with no place to go back to, or really no land to stand on.
1: Mahmoud, you write in your memoir, quote, "Today, Palestine is the exception to those rights the world claims as universal. In reality, it is a warning. The rights we are denied were never only ours to lose." Can you talk about what you mean by that?
4: Absolutely. You know, Palestinians are the canary in the coal mine. They start everything, the test case with Palestinians. For example, this deportation campaign, the Trump administration deportation campaign, started with me as a Palestinian to chill the speech of others. It's not only chilling the speech of those speaking out for Palestine, but really anyone who's speaking out against this administration, in essence. You know, when they started with me, they went right after to the universities, threatening them with federal funding, but also with journalists, you know, going after nonprofit and organizations that do anything that this administration deemed to be a threat to them. So that's what I feel. Why, like, when we talk about Palestine, it is really the warning. And what happened now is a result of so many years of dehumanization against Palestinians, whether in the media or even in the political institutions or any institution in this country, that what made my targeting possible. You know, like, now 18 months after my arrest, this administration has never charged me with any crime or even presented any evidence that I committed any crimes. Yet they are able to get away with this because I'm Palestinian, because, you know, a lot of politicians, whether they are Democrats, whether they are Republicans, they don't care about Palestinians. So this country, when it comes to Palestine, it's really a one-party system that everyone is just against Palestinians.
1: Well, you're right. I am Palestinian. That is not a complication of the story. It is the story. Everything else follows from it. And this remarkable memoir, it's not just your experiences. It's an indictment of the entire system of American democracy. And you compare the failures of American democracy to growing up under the Assad regime in Syria.
4: Yeah, exactly. Because what happened to me, you know, I fled forced disappearance and arbitrary detention in Syria, only to be surprised that this happens to me here in a country that supposedly champions human rights, liberty and justice, rule of law. So I wrote this book really to raise the alarm. You know, what's happening behind ICE detention walls is a stain on the U.S. consciousness. So is the Palestine exception, the fact or the idea that free speech, rule of law, and basic dignities are denied to Palestinians.
1: And Mahmoud
0: Khalil, if you can share your experience growing up in Syria, you were, in fact, shot. You lost your friends. Explain what happened and how you ended up coming to the United States.
4: Absolutely. You know, in 2011, when the Syrian people revolted against the Assad regime, and Egyptians and Tunisians as well, the Arab Spring, Palestinians felt also that urge and that yearn to their homeland. So we decided to march to Palestine, to the borders. And I was one of thousands of Palestinians who wanted to march back to Palestine. And while, we peacefully marched to Palestine, I was shot by Israeli soldiers while trying to cross the border. And then, you know, when also in Syria, I was helping out with relief, and also I couldn't just stay silent while my Syrian neighbors were being killed and kidnapped by the Assad regime. So we started to organize as well to help out our Syrian brothers and sisters. And that's when, Assad cracked down on any sort of civil organizing and kidnapped two of my friends on January 9, 2013. And in a day, I had to leave the country to flee to Lebanon. So I only had that one day really to flee the country to Lebanon. And in Lebanon, I lived, In Shatila camp, one of the largest Palestinian refugee camps in Lebanon, where the situation was also so bad in there. But I got to teach myself English there, get into school, and eventually get work in Lebanon. And that's how sort of like my journey from Syria to Lebanon and eventually to the United States. But my story is only one story of the Palestinian story, really. How, you know, it's all a result or a consequence of the Nakba of the 1948 that we had to go through all of this. You know, my grandparents had to live in tents. They had to upgrade it to mud houses, and my father was born into a tent. So and then when we built houses, you know, the Syrian revolution happened, and my family had to leave everything behind and leave.
1: Mahmoud, you were a green card holder, and you write about how, you know, for many immigrants, the green card is the promise and the finish line, and yet you were detained, you know, all these months later, as you're still fighting this case in the courts. You know, give us an update on what's happening with your case and why you believe you were chosen to have, you know, to be detained, why you're going through all of this.
4: Yeah. So, you know, this case or this fight is not only about whether I get to stay in this country. It is really about whether anyone in this country get to speak out for Palestine against this administration and not punished for it. Right now, the Trump administration is really putting the full weight of the Justice Department to deport me. They're trying it through the immigration system, as you've mentioned in your introduction. The Immigration Board of Appeals, which is fully controlled by the Trump administration, refused to open or reopen my case because, you know, New York Times reported that there were a lot of, I would say, like a lot of corruption, really, like in my case, where a judge was appointed to look into my case. And that judge was the chief judge, but also over many other individuals also intervened to make sure that there is a certain outcome in my case. So we know that we wouldn't get justice from the immigration kangaroo courts in this country. That's why we're turning into the federal court. But also there, the Trump administration is blocking us from seeking neutral neutral judge or a federal judge, Article 3 judge, from there. So they are claiming that we should first go to the immigration court, and once it's that done, we can go to a federal court in Louisiana, which is known to be one of the most right-wing or you know, favorable to this administration in particular. And for that, we're going to the Supreme Court. We hope that next month or this month, in the 19th of October, we are petitioning to the Supreme Court to take my case because, you know, our ask is very simple, that no federal agent or no government should have the power to detain anyone over constitutional claims or over their freedom of speech. So it's very simple. And if you could remind me of the last question, I know there was a part of the question.
1: Oh, you know, you write about how, you know, there was a moment in detention when you realized your detention wasn't arbitrary or a mistake or accidental. And, you know, the president himself was tweeting about you.
4: Exactly. I think that was the moment, you know, when the first couple of days in detention, it felt to me that this was a mistake, that there's no way they would come after me. I was a permanent resident. I'm still a permanent resident. Never committed a crime. But when I saw that the president was actually tweeting about me and the language of that tweet or even of the officials, it seemed to me that this was way bigger than me. That was a very calculated measure or a very calculated, I would say, targeting to chill the speech of others. They wanted someone who they can make an example out of so that the hundreds and millions of American citizens and non-American citizens would fear speaking out against the U.S. support to Israel. So that was the point where I was like, you know, to me, this is way bigger than just like me, my ability to stay in this country. It is really about the ability of so many people to speak out for Palestine.
0: We're talking to Mahmoud Khalil. His book is just out this week. It's called No Land to Stand On, Notes from Detention. Mahmoud, I want to go back to that day that you were detained. It was actually International Women's Day, March 8th, 2025. Just before your detention, you wrote to Colombia's interim president at the time, Katrina Armstrong, appealing directly to her and to the university for protection. You wrote, quote, "Interim President Armstrong, since yesterday I've been subject to a vicious, coordinated, and dehumanizing doxing campaign. They've falsely labeled me a security threat and called for my deportation. Their attacks have incited a wave of hate, including calls for my deportation and death threats. I have outlined the wider context below. Yet Colombia has not provided any meaningful support or resources in response to this escalating threat. I haven't been able to sleep, fearing that ICE or a dangerous individual might come to my home. I urgently need legal support, and I urge you to intervene and provide the necessary protections to prevent further harm." Unquote. Again, that letter on the day that you ultimately were detained, just before. You were then held by ICE for 104 days. And earlier this month, you filed a federal civil rights lawsuit against Columbia University, accusing the school of failing to protect you and other pro-Palestine student activists from harassment. You've denounced Columbia's, quote, "deliberate indifference and discrimination aimed at intimidating Palestinian students." Can you explain exactly what this lawsuit is about?
4: You know, Amy, Colombia laid the groundwork for my targeting by the Trump administration by their not only, indifference to our pleas, but also for participating in vilifying us as a movement. As you've mentioned, Colombia did not reply or answer any of my emails. Instead, you know, Colombia fueled a very dangerous rhetoric against Palestinian students and their allies on campus. They harbored these actors who smeared and doxed me and other Palestinian students as well. And in fact, just recently, they settled with some of these students and giving them money for harming us. And I was very shocked when I joined Colombia by the level of anti-Palestinian bigotry that's institutionalized within every department in that school. You know, I was in the School of International and Public Affairs, SIPA, and its dean, Dean Yari Milo, was also very indifferent to Palestinian concerns, and her only really concern was how to protect Israel, how to do more events and more events about Israel. Like a day after October 7, she immediately called for a webinar inviting Hillary Clinton to assess Israel's next steps. And these next steps, of course, included the killing and genociding of the Palestinian people. So Colombia was not only an idle actor in this or that. They did not do anything. They, in fact, helped fuel this campaign against me. And in one of our cases, or the cases of these students who were detained by the Trump administration, the Rubio determination, in fact, quotes what Colombia said about the protests, what falsely said about these protests, because the ideologues on the Board of Trustees, it was more important for them to protect Israel than actually protecting freedom of speech, than protecting academic freedom, than protecting the students. You know, Colombia missed an opportunity to be an institution that would respect the human rights law, that would respect just basic dignities, and would, you know, be a place to have a difficult conversation. Instead, it chose to surveil its students, to bring the police more than four times, to brutalize its own students, expel and suspend over 100 students. Just imagine 100 students, over 100 students between the ages of 17 and 20, who's their future now in limbo just because they dared to protest a genocide. So that's why I'm bringing this lawsuit, because no student, regardless of their background, regardless of whether they were Palestinians or anything, no students should go through the hell that Colombia put us through over the past 3 years.
1: Mahmoud, you write, had Colombia possessed the power to deport me, I have little doubt it would have done so. I want to ask you about another lawsuit you filed in July, a federal lawsuit against several top Trump administration officials, two pro-Israel groups, and a conservative think tank accused of conspiring to suppress your criticism of Israel and constitutional rights to free speech. Can you talk about this lawsuit?
4: So, you know, the White House, when they arrested me, they touted about a blueprint. They said this arrest would be a blueprint to go after everyone who speaks for Palestine. And that blueprint is called Esther, the Esther Project. It's a document or a policy document produced by the Heritage Foundation. And then that it was produced in 2024. And what they said that to implement this project, we need an administration that's favorable to us, that would work with us. And as part of that project was detaining and deporting international students to chill the speech of other students who dare to speak out about Palestine. So we're suing now government officials also in their personal capacity, because that's we're suing them under the KKK Act. It's a civil rights act that was, brought during the Reconstruction era to really, you know, after the abolition of slavery and to protect the rights of Black Americans, this law was brought because there were actors conspiring together to deprive Black people from their rights. So we're bringing this lawsuit under that law. A judge in Massachusetts, a Reagan appointee, confirmed what we are alleging right now, which is that government officials conspired with themselves to deprive these non-citizen students so they can to make an example out of them. And that judge, you know, like in his proceedings, said, I've never seen such a flagrant just like assault on the Constitution or assault on the the rule of law. I'm suing because I'm seeking accountability. I'm suing because no one should go through this. Whether, you know, if they were able to deport a Palestinian for his views, they would be able to deport anyone else for their views, whether this administration or any other administration.
0: Mahmoud Khalil, you were in that Jena ICE jail for 104 days, during which time your son Dean was born. In your audiobook, you do not read that chapter. You have someone else read it. And I'm wondering if you can talk about why and talk about what that meant. And you tell the story not only of missing your own baby's birth, but of other people in that jail, another man in the same situation. And that's also part of the power of this book, the other stories that you tell, Mahmoud.
4: You know, missing the birth of my child, of Dean, was one of the most difficult times in detention. And it's something I really, you know, it brings so many emotions to me that I was stripped that very, I would say, divine moment, like to be with my wife, Noor, at a moment where every couple, like, wish to be together. And as you've mentioned, this is not only about me. This book is about a story of so many incredible men, fathers and workers who came here seeking safety and a better future, only to be snatched off the street. I write about Alexander, the young man who was begging for safety in this country, only to be deported, only to be denied the ability to stay in safety here. And then I learn a few months later that he was killed when deported to Honduras. I talk about the, you know, my fellow inmates who also were not able to see their families. You know, I would go to the visitation room in Jena, Louisiana, that detention center housed over 1,200 detainees. But when I go to the visitation room, it's empty because their families were frightened to come and visit them. Because it was in the middle of nowhere, that it's in the middle of this of a swamp. Their families would fear, like, I had to tell someone that your mom shouldn't come visit you because she's also undocumented. So just imagine that you have to tell that to an 18-year-old, that your mother shouldn't visit you because they may arrest her. So that was the terror, the cruelty in these detention centers. And they were designed also, like, to make people give up immediately. So the conditions, the bad conditions in these detention centers, like the constant light, the low temperature, the bad food, it's all designed so that you give up your case and sign your deportation order immediately. Because if you want to fight, you need to be able to stay in that detention center for minimum of 6 months, but that could go up like a few years. You know, in only 104 days, I lost over 15 pounds. So imagine like staying for a year there.
0: Mahmoud Khalil, we want to thank you so much for being with us, author of the new memoir, No Land to Stand On, Notes from Detention, All Safety, as you travel the country talking about your book. You'll be in Somerville, Massachusetts tonight. You're going to be at Seattle Town Hall and all over the country. Coming up, German human rights lawyer Wolfgang Kellack of the European Center for Constitutional and Human Rights. He's usually here in Berlin, but he's in New York, and we're going to talk to him there. Stay with us.

0: at this.
1: World Keeps Spinning by Saul Relix. This is Democracy Now!, democracynow.org, The War and Peace Report. I'm Amy Goodman in Berlin, Germany, where Steal the Story, Please! Is screening at the Spore on Thursday night. You can check our website at democracynow.org. Anjali Kamat is in New York. As we broadcast from Berlin, we end today's show with a discussion on the state of international law. Tomorrow, Thursday, is the 80th anniversary of the end of the Nuremberg trials following World War II, in which leaders of Nazi Germany were successfully prosecuted for war crimes and crimes against humanity. The Nuremberg trials ended October 1st, 1946. They're widely seen as a precursor to modern courts of international justice like the ICC, the International Criminal Court.
2: Well, today, the ICC is under immense pressure from the United States over its issuance of arrest warrants for Israeli leaders for war crimes committed in Gaza. This is President Trump attacking the ICC at the UN General Assembly in New York last week.
3: The United States is equally opposed to the out-of-control institution known as the International Criminal Court. We will never allow U.S. service members or anyone else to be investigated or given show trials by an anti-American tribunal with no jurisdiction over us. They're an evil group of people. I call on all nations that are members of the ICC to officially resign from this rogue institution immediately.
2: The U.S. has sanctioned members of the ICC, including prosecutors, judges, and staff, and is reportedly preparing to issue sanctions against the court itself. On Monday, the German foreign minister visited the ICC in The Hague in a show of support for the court. Germany is the ICC's second largest financial contributor. Nevertheless, German Chancellor Friedrich Merz said last year that Israeli Prime Minister Benjamin Netanyahu would be able to visit Germany without arrest in contravention of German law.
1: In a statement ahead of his visit, the German foreign minister, Johann Badefuhl, said, quote, Germany's mindful of its own history and knows what the outcome can be when state power overrides the rule of law and humanity. Therefore, for Germany, support for the ICC is not only a foreign policy issue, it's a part of our historical responsibility, he said. For more, we're joined now by Wolfgang Kallack, founder of the European Center for Constitutional Human Rights, ECCHR, usually he is based here in Berlin, Germany, where I am, but he's joining us from New York and has a new book. It's titled The Power of Law, Reconciling Legality and International Justice. Wolfgang, we're going to do this conversation in two parts. And in this part, if you can start off by talking about Germany's position on the International Criminal Court, the all-out frontal assault that President Trump is waging on the court from the massive sanctions and beyond, and why you feel on this 80th anniversary of the end of the Nuremberg trials, you feel international law is so important.
4: So, hello, Amy from New York. I'm so sorry to miss you in Berlin. It's a very good take to start with the 80th anniversary of the Nuremberg trials. And it's so sad to remember that the core group behind the Nuremberg trials were Robert Jackson, Telford Taylor, and Benjamin Ferris, the U.S. prosecutors. And what they had in mind, and Robert Jackson said it explicitly, and later on Telford Taylor wrote this book, From Nuremberg to Vietnam, it was very clear. This is not only about the Nazi crimes. It is about to establish a universal rule that crimes against humanity, genocides, and war crimes shouldn't get shouldn't be left impune. And so it was so important that in 2002 the International Criminal Court was established. It's a pity that many of the most important military powers, such as the U.S., but also China, Russia, and others, Israel, Iran, didn't join the statute. But still, the court needed its time to get off the ground. But now they have an ongoing series of important trials, and we have to be clear: it's not about only about Palestine. The sanctions against the court are, first of all, a big stroke against the international criminal justice, as such, because the ICC is one of the light towers, one of the most important international institutions. So they want to destroy the institutions of the international justice system. But the sanctions would also deprive not only the Palestinian victims, but also the Ukrainian victims, the Rohingya victims, the sub-Saharan refugees, and many others of their rights, the rights which we have been fighting for many decades right now.
2: And Wolfgang, I mean, we're living in a moment where international law is under assault on so many different fronts, whether we look at, you know, the war in Iran, what's been happening in Gaza for the past few years, Ukraine, so many other, Venezuela, so many places. You know, how do you retain faith in the possibility of international law in this context?
4: I mean, when you look at Nuremberg 80 years ago, when you look at the Eichmann trial in the 60s, when you even look in the 90s, the Rwanda and Yugoslavia tribunal, the survivors of state violence, the families and the civil society actors had not a real stand in these trials. But over the last decades, we entered the stage of international criminal justice, and it is so important. I mean, we just listened to Nicolas Jarre from Chile. The Pinochet arrest 1998 was a wake-up call for all of us. And there is a constant row of important trials initiated by civil society actors, and that is a progress of the last couple of years, despite the ongoing attack against international law, the ongoing ignorance, and in particular the ongoing double standards of the West.
1: You know, Wolfgang Kalik, you are representing Patrice Lumumba's family, for example, his grandchildren. He was assassinated in the Congo, in the Democratic Republic of Congo, in what, 1961. In these last minutes we have together, especially for, you know, in the world when people are so isolated when it comes to having global information, not to mention going back in time, can you tell us Patrice Lumumba's story and what his family's demanding now, who assassinated him?
4: A lot of people are lamenting that the post-war liberal West-dominated international order is eroding. And of course, we're facing a change, but we have to be very clear. The liberal order was also the history of disorder in many parts of the world. 1953, overthrow of Mossadegh, 1956, overthrow of Jacobo Arbenz, Iran, Guatemala, and then 61, the first democratically elected leader of Congo, Patrice Lumumba, kidnapped, tortured, assassinated, and then dumped in acid. Before that, the civilized, you know, Belgium soldiers who were at the spot break out his teeth and took them as souvenirs to Belgium. This is a story of the West preventing democratically elected leaders in the global South from distributing the goods of their country to the peoples of the country. That's the one side of the story. So this goes impugned for more than 60 years. But then, as I said, we entered the stage of international criminal justice. So the Lumumba family, more than 10 years ago, went to a Belgian lawyer, and the Belgian law firm started a criminal case against 10 of the surviving Belgium participants in the murder and in the abduction. One of them was indicted last year, and this is incredibly important. This will stay. This is a historical document. The indictment of the federal prosecutor in Belgium says that Patrice Lumumba's assassination, his kidnapping, constitutes a war crime.
2: We have 30 seconds.
4: The only accused died. But we are going to prepare a civil reparation case against the state of Belgium in the near future. You will hear from us.
1: And we're going to do part two of this conversation, hear more about this. Wolfgang Kallock, founder of the European Center for Constitutional and Human Rights. His new book is titled The Power of Law, Reconciling Legality and International Justice. He's speaking to us from New York. He usually is right here in Berlin, Germany. I'm here because the film about Democracy Now!, Steal the Story, Please!, will be screening at Spora in Berlin. You can check our website at democracynow.org. That's October 1st, Thursday at 7 p.m. Afterwards, I'll be doing the Q&A with the director, Carl Diehl. I'm Amy Goodman with Anjali Kamat.
0: Hello, this is Karina Borja Hurtado, and I work in Skagit Valley College. 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
7: 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She will be joined by the frequent collaborator and former Anacortes local, Carl Blau. 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Come and hear her at the historic Lincoln Theater Monday, October the 26th, 7:30 p.m. at 712 South 1st Street, downtown Mount Vernon.